0: That's a classic, man.
1: A great one. I love that song.
2: No, don't come home with drinking, with loving on your mind.
3: Hey, Scott.
0: Yeah.
3: You know the difference between Loretta Lynn and Reba McEntire?
0: What's that?
3: You could name a Loretta Lynn song.
0: No, I couldn't.
3: You did yesterday.
0: Coal Miner's Daughter.
3: You did.
0: That's right, I did. Yeah.
3: You did, yes.
0: Yeah, I don't know this song.
3: Are you serious?
1: You don't know this song?
0: I don't know this song, no.
3: That's right. I always forget. Your dad was not into country the way my dad was. Yeah. My dad was rock and roll and country.
0: No, yeah. I didn't hear a lot of country growing up.
3: Oh, I heard a ton.
0: This is country that really countries.
3: It's an incredible statement right there. Yeah. All right. We got number one. No, we don't. We got number two, three, and five. Looking for number one and four for greatest female country artist of all time. The number one, 888-485-MVCR. Okay.
1: Let's talk to Melinda in Oregon. Hey, Melinda.
4: Hey, guys. Happy Friday.
3: Happy Friday, Melinda.
4: Hey, so obviously as Mary's largest, biggest fan, and as the self-appointed president of her unofficial fan club, I just want to let you all know that open registration is now going on for anyone who wants to join.
3: Good. Thank you, Mom. Very sweet.
4: You're welcome. So my pick is Shania Twain.
0: Yeah.
3: All right.
5: Number four. Any man of mine,
1: in some ways, I think she got kind of hosed because as far as a country artist, worldwide record sales, she's the number one.
3: She's huge. She's in my top five.
1: Mm-hmm.
3: For sure.
0: No, man, well, I feel like a woman.
1: She had so many. It's hard.
0: Got the gravy sopping one here.
3: Well, it's country. David likes country.
0: I know what it is.
3: And David's like about ready to say, you want to pick the songs? You want to do all the work?
0: No. David, I think it's a great choice.
3: I like that song, too.
1: Yeah, I think it's a good song.
3: I think, honestly, I like that one better than some of the crossovers. But I like some of the country stuff. You just don't like it.
0: I'm not a country fan. I mean, I like country rock.
3: Yeah.
0: I was a big Marshall Tucker guy growing up. The Outlaws.
3: Yeah.
0: Charlie Daniels.
3: You know what? No one called for somebody in my top five. I'll just get this out of the way. When you're talking about country rock.
0: Mm-hmm.
3: Oh, yeah. This was a whole question of, is this artist country? And in all these different lists that we were looking at, just for inspiration, she was on there. But neither one of you guys consider her country.
0: Yeah.
3: And that's Linda Ronstadt.
0: Yeah. It's not a, yeah.
3: Now, was it the second country station I ever worked at? And that would have been starting in 86, I think. And our buddy Johnny King was the program director.
0: Oh,
3: and he was way ahead of himself. He and our other buddy Roger Lundeen. And they had, it was like a country station with country rock that had Linda Ronstadt.
0: Oh, another artist like that. I can hear it. Yeah.
3: Oh, we played some Bob Seger. Stuff like that. CCR. There were different cuts. It was a really cool station. Still is. So there you go. Linda Ronstadt would have been in my top five.
0: Yeah.
3: Was, actually. If she's considered country.
0: Yeah.
3: So, yeah. All right. Who's next, David?
1: Let's talk to Scoot. Scoot, how are you?
6: I am fantastic. How are you guys doing today?
3: Doing fantastic as well, Scoot.
6: That's good to hear. Hey, this is a great subject. I am going to go old school on you today, I think, and throw out Tammy Wynette.
3: Oh, yeah, dude. Tammy Wynette for sure.
1: Scott's mocking.
3: You were mocking.
0: You know, I remember the Hillary Clinton thing.
3: Oh, yeah.
0: Do you think I'm Tammy Wynette and a stand by your man? You got another thing. The demon came out.
3: Her and the old possum, George Jones. That was a stormy one.
0: Yeah. Oh, I saw that movie.
3: It was good stuff, man.
0: Oh, daddy.
3: Oh, yeah.
0: George was not exactly Mr. Rogers to live with.
3: No.
0: No.
3: By the way, that song, He Stopped Loving Her Today?
0: Yeah.
3: Didn't you always think that was about Tammy Wynette?
0: I did, yeah.
3: The way he sang it?
0: Yeah.
3: Mm-hmm. Oh, yeah. Yeah. All right, we're still looking for number one and, well, number one. We've got the rest of the five. And there is a feeling somewhat of embarrassment at number one. It's kind of weird.
1: It kind of is, and it's nothing against her.
3: Yes. 1-888-45-MVCR. Greatest female country artist of all time. Next.

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0: The Markley Van Camp and Robbins Show. Jamie Markley, David Van Camp, Scott Robbins. Got the Robbins Trifecta coming up. News update, but we got to finish up the Friday Five. It's the greatest female country artist of all time. Of course, who would be number one is Dolly Parton. Well, that's the reason we're doing the list.
1: Yeah.
0: But we're still looking for our number one on this countdown. Number two is Reba McEntire. Three, Patsy Cline. Shania Twain at four and Loretta Lynn at five. And we've also had some great honorable mentions. And now back to it, David. Who's up?
1: Let's talk to Mark in Portland. Hey, Mark.
2: Hey, guys. Happy Friday.
0: Happy Friday, Mark. What are you thinking?
2: Hey, I was thinking the silky voice of Leanne Womack.
3: Oh, Leanne Womack.
0: Yes. Good honorable mention.
3: I know this song. I don't know it's her, but I know this song.
0: Yeah. That was big, too, man. Now, did you play that at country radio, David?
1: Because
0: I'm trying to remember your era of country.
1: No, that was so that would have been like 2009 to 2011.
0: Okay.
1: I don't remember playing that one.
3: Did you have a country era name?
1: Yeah,
0: Dave Thomas.
1: It was Dave Thomas.
3: Yeah. Dave Thomas. Oh, yeah. The Wendy's guy. Yeah.
1: The square deal. Mm-hmm. Yeah. You'll always get a square deal with Dave Thomas.
0: Freaking right.
3: Hot and juicy.
0: Okay, who's next?
1: Let's talk to Hank. Hey, Hank.
4: Hey, gentlemen. TGIF from the great state of Washington.
0: Thanks, Hank. Right back at you.
4: Yeah, I had two guesses, and the one I thought for sure would make the list, and the second one I said there's no chance, and it's funny that it happened the opposite way. My number one, I thought for sure Tanya Tucker would be on the list with Delta Dawn, but I'm going to go with Allison.
0: Tanya Tucker is an honorable mention, dude, for sure. Yeah. I played Tanya Tucker records in country.
1: Yeah.
0: Mid-80s. Who was the other one, Hank?
1: The other one was Allison Krauss.
0: Oh, yeah. The smile on your face lets me know that you need me. I really liked stuff with Robert Plant, too.
1: Yeah.
3: Yeah.

0: They sound great together.
1: They do.
0: She's got a great voice.
1: She does.
2: How that thing came together. Like Robert Plant hooks up with Alison Krauss to do a record. Where did that happen? How did it happen?
0: There's a thing called the Google machine. I bet it'll tell
2: over
0: us.
2: Cocktails.
1: Well, he has always loved like country and like folk songs.
2: Oh yeah,
1: and so
2: the way he phrased some of the words were country.
1: Yeah.
2: Hey, darling, you got the love I need.
0: You crack me up when you do that.
1: Well, all right, there's a light in your...
0: Well, there's a light in your eyes that keeps shining.
2: Yep. That was kind of country.
1: All right, boy. Up next, I think I'm reading this right. I might not be. Colin from Arizona, Nagesh?
3: No, you hung Geezer on me a couple of weeks ago.
0: Oh, yeah, I called him Geezer the week you were out, Scott.
2: Oh.
0: What's up, Geezer?
2: I'm never going to call you Geezer.
3: Well, it works, man, it works.
2: All right.
3: I'm sorry, I would have hung up on myself if I had to talk about that snot-nosed, fuzzy butt Swifty, but anyway, you know, one of these days I got to ask you guys, you talked about that dude that was selling the body parts, and somebody bought the skin and turned it into a book cover. Who the hell tanned it for him? What's wrong with them?
0: No kidding.
3: But anyway, I was going to say Carrie Underwood, because all the good ones were gone, and Andres is going nuts with that board.
1: Yeah.
3: So, thank you, boys.
0: Yeah, here's the thing, Geezer. You just had a walk-off.
4: Number one.
1: Not proud of it. Not proud.
0: And I like Carrie Underwood. Yeah. I really do.
1: I like a lot of her songs. I would not put her at number one.
0: No, I wouldn't either.
1: She is the biggest selling female country artist in the United States.
0: Yeah. I mean, for the record, my number one was Loretta Lynn. And both of you guys had Reba, right?
1: Yep.
0: Yes. Well, I can say one thing. At least it's not Reba.
1: Dang.
2: Dang, what's your
0: I'm
2: deal?
0: I'm just not a fan.
1: You did not realize how much you hated Reba McEntire,
2: wow,
1: man.
2: No.
0: And it's not that I hate it. I just don't like. And my mom and dad, both huge fans. I'm like, oh my gosh, they're driving me crazy. That was basically it. Mm-hmm. So that's our five. Carrie Underwood, Reba, Patsy Cline, Shania Twain, Loretta Lynn. That's why you don't feel great about it, because you would feel better, honestly, tell me. If it was Loretta Lynn, number one, you'd feel better about it.
1: Yeah, probably. Oh, yeah. Yes, absolutely.
0: Or Patsy Cline.
1: Mm-hmm.
0: Yeah.
2: Mm-hmm.
0: I'm with you there. Man, there's a bunch of honorable mentions, too, that we got to get to. Crystal Gayle. Well... And the biggest artist in the United States right now. She's from Texas, I can
2: tell by. This is so hooky, damn.
0: And you ripped it a month ago.
2: I know. I just started to like it. The more I hear it, the more I like it. It's an earworm now.

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16: The Markley, Van Camp, and Robbins Show. Jamie Markley, David Van Camp, Scott Robbins. Okay, we got the Robbins Trifecta coming up. Some honorable mentions from our Friday Five, greatest female country artists of all time. News update now with David Van Camp.
17: All right, so we heard about the two measles deaths in Lancaster County, Pennsylvania.
16: Mm-hmm.
17: And immediately you had the governor, Josh Shapiro, and a lot of mainstream media types saying, oh, this is RFK's fault, blah, blah, blah, unvaccinated. One of the people who died was a newborn child. And it was due to a ruptured spleen. But apparently, if I'm understanding this right, and it's very fluid, and again, these the Democrat governor of Pennsylvania is hell-bent on muddying the waters as much as possible to push a narrative.
16: Wow.
17: But it's hard to know, like, what, okay, so was the mother unvaccinated? What happened in utero? I mean, what was going on here? Well, in the end, he lied. In the end, he totally led people to believe that because of RFK Jr., people died, which is not what happened.
16: You know, this used to be the thing, too, that would be a career ender.
17: Mm-hmm. Yeah.
16: But not anymore.
17: Well, he was pressed on that today, funny enough, at an event that was called Making Our Communities Safer.
16: Oh, really?
17: And he was asked about this.
16: Okay.
18: News conference in Lancaster. We've learned a little bit more information about the case with the baby, that it was a newborn. The coroner said that it was a ruptured spleen and didn't consider it a measles death. So given the fact that we're in an environment where there is misinformation and there is confusion, why not be a little more specific and transparent about that case?
19: I think the Department of Health has made clear that they've shared all the information that they are permitted under state law to share, and that those two deaths were measles related. I think it's important to take a step back and sort of give an update on where we are right now. This is obviously a deeply serious

0: And he reached out to DoorDash, who was equally appalled, he said, at the situation, refunded his money. He said, what is consumer experiences? Well, as abhorrent. And we've reached out directly to our support team. This man's behavior was vulgar and completely unacceptable.
1: Well, yeah, he's naked.
2: And there you have it.
1: This guy Robbins right back to top three of the day.
0: That, don't you?
1: I got another guy that doesn't have enough clothes on. Throwing drugs in prison. Nimrod's in the news and a news update coming up.

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0: November 21st. 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It's informative. It's going to have fun. I absolutely love being there. It's going to be patriotic as well. 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
1: 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With me, as always, is Aaron.
2: Hello.
1: Today, we are... I think we have a great, great show. I think that every week, though. It's just how it's going to be. Today, we're going to be talking about a subject that we get lots of questions regarding. We're talking about detox and actually why you should do a detox.
2: And how to do it
1: properly.
2: Smart and safe detox.
1: Yes, because
2: there are a lot of things out there that are a lot of ways to do it that are not smart.
1: Yeah, and you know, I used to, back in the day, I used to think, oh, detox, I don't know about all that. And then I really got scared because ended up seeing lots and lots of people who tried to do some sort of detox, whatever it was, and they got sicker and they felt terrible after doing it. And then after learning more and more about it, having lots of experience now with it, I'm like, okay, yeah, now I see why they got so sick when they did this stuff.
2: Right.
1: Because they did too much too quickly.
2: Right. Well, and there are a lot of different problems that people make, but we can't stress enough how often people come in, and when people aren't feeling good, one of the things it seems like, especially nowadays, they go to is detox, right?
1: Right.
2: There's so much information out there. And we can't stress enough how often we have to fix the problems that were caused by someone trying to detox off of information that they found on the internet.
1: Yep. Or the interwebs are not your place to find
2: there's
1: information.
2: There's some really bad information out there. And especially, even when it's not necessarily bad information, because it worked for one person does not mean it's going to work for you.
1: Right. And there's bad information out there. And this is the thing. I think people go and they're like, oh, this website's really great. This is this person. And I mean, it takes $100 and, you know, a couple of hours to make a website look really, really nice and make it look very professional. And anybody can write anything up there. And so what we end up with is we see, you know, people that have zero education giving advice to what people should be doing to detoxify their body. And it's just, it's unfortunate.
2: It's hard. And it's difficult for us. I mean, we see this a lot, like with Facebook and Instagram, where people will be following someone and they'll say, well, they did it and it worked really well.
1: Fake news.
2: And first of all, we're like, they have no qualifications to be telling you what detox to
1: right.
2: do. Number two, there are a lot of times where we look at what the program is they're suggesting and we're like, guarantee you that didn't work.
1: Right.
2: So probably this person is getting paid to try to get people to do this detox.
1: Right.
2: So, I mean, there's so many reasons why it is not smart to just go out and jump on the detox bandwagon if you don't know what you're doing, which is why we were prompted to do the show.
1: Right. Yeah. We get emails relatively frequently, not necessarily daily, but close enough to say, all right, we've got to do a show on detox because we get too many questions regarding this. And lots of people write us and, you know, it's I feel bad. I feel like crap. It's like a syndrome. I feel like crap syndrome. They feel terrible and, you know, they complain, oh, well, I'm tired, my head hurts, my joints ache, it's this mysterious migrating pain, some days it's my shoulder, some days it's my knee, I've got asthma, you know, my face is breaking out, I've got irritable bowel.
2: Reflux.
1: Yeah, acid reflux, gosh, we had lots of GERD. And so, unfortunately, for a lot of these people, yeah, detox can help a ton. It can help a lot of symptomatology. It's just got to be done smart.
2: The bad thing is if you have all these things going on and you do a program that is not tailored to you, you can do a lot of damage because you're having these symptoms because something's going on, right?
1: Right.
2: So, I mean, it's not like you're going through a detox program on a healthy body.
1: Right.
2: You're not, or you wouldn't be having these symptoms. And so, while detox can be a really smart thing to do, yeah, like we said, they're just you've got to be smart about it.
1: Right. That's exactly right. So, like, a lot of times detox, what people are trying to do with that when they say the word detox, for those of you out there, like, I don't really know what you're talking about with detox. I don't understand it. basically, it's just, it's not just necessarily trying to get things out of the system. It's not necessarily detoxifying the system. Sometimes a detox can be, you know, just taking a break from things. You know, we do a lot of stuff in the office. We make recommendations. I'm amazed at the number of people that drink alcohol every single day, right? Tons of people come to us and they have alcohol literally every day of the week. Either they're having wine at dinner or they have a couple of drinks when they get home from work, whatever it is. That's a, just not drinking alcohol for 2 or 3 days a week can be a detox in and of itself. It's just giving yourself a mini vacation and a break. Traditionally though, detox is, it's for like things like sugar. Like we got to detoxify and get sugar out of our system. So they eliminate everything that they possibly can with that. And then, you know, oftentimes they're drinking some god awful tasting, you know, drink that's supposed to clean things out and cleanse stuff. That may or may not work for you. In our experience, most of the time it doesn't work. But the key to the detox isn't just the getting the stuff out. It's putting good stuff back in, right? There, and we'll talk about this later in the show. There are things that you can do where you actually put all of this stuff back in. You detox not by just, you know, completely eliminating this stuff and taking some nasty drink. You detox by replacing one food with another. That can be a detox in and of itself. And we're going to talk more about that later. But detoxes, they can help you lose weight, right? You can lose weight. Your energy can get better. Your sleep can improve. Mood gets better. I mean, obviously, if somebody's sleeping better and their energy level goes up, mood is going to go up too, right? Things like joint pain that I was talking about earlier, the digestive stuff like IBS, headaches, foggy brain, confusion, memory stuff, just the slight stuff, you know, can all be helped. Or maybe even disappear when someone goes through and does a detox, right? I mean, this is one of the big things. And another thing that we actually have seen occasionally, doesn't happen often, but it does happen, is we'll have men especially whose, you know, libido will increase after doing a detox. And, you know, there's a lot of reasons for that. It has to do with the body's ability to, you know, deal with sugar. Sugar drops libido. But it also has to do with, you know, a clean system can't make, or a dirty system can't make hormones very well. And so we can have low levels of testosterone and things because we're just toxic and just, things just aren't working the way that they were supposed to, right? So let's talk a little bit about some of these, you know, benefits of detoxification and look at them a little more. These are like big reasons that people want to detox. And the first of those is I want to feel better. And I mentioned that just a second ago, right? So if you're doing a detox because you want to wake up and, you know, be wide awake, you know, when the alarm clock goes off and you're not hitting snooze 50 times to get out of bed, you know, when you're setting your alarm clock, you got to be up at 6:30 and you're setting your alarm clock for 5:15 so you can get out of bed at 6:30. You're not doing yourself any service whatsoever. You're actually doing yourself a disservice. So if you're wanting to do things like wake up, you know, feeling vital, vibrant, alive, and all this stuff, you definitely want to do a detox, right? If you're, you know, even if you're thin, this isn't for just like people that are overweight. These are for, you know, people that are thin as well. And, you know, thin people can have symptoms of being toxic. Thin people have brain fog and body aches and pains and digestive upsets and things like that. I mean, most of us don't really put together, you know, what we're eating with how we're feeling, especially when we put together things, you know, we don't put together things like body aches and pains or headaches with food that we eat. If it didn't create a problem immediately after eating, then we think that we don't associate it with food.
2: Right. No, exactly. And I think that it's, you know, we talk about this and we're going to get into how to, you know, do a smart detox later in the show. But I think it makes sense where if people are having these symptoms like fatigue, brain fog, you know, digestive issues, all of these things that we talked about before, you know, headaches, a detox is a good place to start. And that's why we really wanted to do a show on it, because it's not a bad choice if someone, you know, doesn't have the money to do the testing to find exactly, right. find out exactly what's going on, because it's something that can give you relief, even if it's just in the short term, kind of, you know, reset your body and get it, you know, to try to start functioning normally again. And sometimes that's all a person needs. I mean, if you can detox and then your body's like, oh, okay, you know, reset, and now I'm okay. You know, I mean, a lot of times...
1: But that's not a hall pass to just go out and eat like crap again.
2: No, this is your time to like, okay, you know, we're resetting it, and now, you know, I'm going to treat my body better, or you're just going to be in this constant cycle of detox and then binge.
1: Right.
2: Detox and then binge. And right. It's not going to really actually do you any good.
1: That's like getting drunk and then sobering up for a couple hours and then getting drunk again. Doesn't, I mean, seriously, it's not really doing us any good. If we're going to sober up, let's sober up. If we're going to clean up our diet and detoxify, let's not put all the crap back in our system. Because trust me, you don't need me behind a microphone to sit here and tell you what you should and shouldn't be eating. You already know that you should not be eating tons of sugar.
2: Yeah.
1: You know that you shouldn't be drinking, you know, 2 liters of Mountain Dew every day. You know that you shouldn't be, you know, having donuts for breakfast.
2: Right. We've said that before. Like, you know, people will say, I need to get more calcium in my diet. Is it, you know, what's the best way to do that? And because I'm not feeling the best. And we're like, why don't you start with quitting eating donuts for breakfast
1: right.
2: every single morning. I mean, like, you're getting
1: or
2: into, like, the very specifics of, like, what, you know, is this better or this better? It's like,
1: right.
2: I mean,
1: is a donut better, or should I get a calcium-fortified donut? I don't know. Well, we got to take a break. When we come back, we're going to talk about some other benefits of detoxification. You're listening to Wellness One.
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10: And welcome back, everyone. So today on the show, we are talking about detox and why you should detox, whether or not you should detox, et cetera. And
11: right.
10: We're fans of it. I think it's great if done properly.
11: Yes. And right now we were just going through, we've only gone through one so far, but, you know, we could literally talk about like thousands of benefits of detoxification, but we've pulled just a few out
10: right.
11: that we wanted to make sure that we talked about. And the first one we talked about in the last segment was that you're going to feel better.
10: That's
11: if you
10: right.
11: detox, I mean, you will feel better. And most people, I mean, when they come to see us, you know, they just get to the point where they're like, I will do whatever. I just want to feel better.
10: Right.
11: And that's why, you know, we were talking about this is a good thing for people to be able to do on their own. We're going to, you know, kind of walk you through how to do a smart detox. But it's something that you don't have to go in and see a doctor because
10: right.
11: we get really frustrated. I know we've probably talked on this before and I kind of get up on my soapbox, but I get frustrated when I hear people come in and they say they've gone to like an alternative medicine practitioner or a functional medicine, someone claiming to be functional medicine, and they will just tell them, you know, change what you eat, or they'll put them on some sort of detox. And I'm like, we could have just given you that information for free. Like, it's not tailored to
10: them. Tune in
11: to
10: Wellness 101
11: right.
10: Sundays at 3.
11: And that's really what we are trying to do with this show. We're like, there are so many things that unfortunately we can't give advice on until we know what's going on with a specific person.
10: Right.
11: But the things that we can, that's why we have this radio show. Because you shouldn't have to be paying for the, you know, that kind of information that should be available to you. I just don't feel like it's, you know, that's not what functional medicine is. And
10: right.
11: I think that, you know, functional medicine sometimes gets confused with just being healthy.
10: Common sense.
11: Right. That's so we're going to give you the common sense part for free.
10: Yeah. So another benefit of detoxing or detoxification would be losing weight. Right. So one thing that really frustrates me is this whole calories in, calories out model. It doesn't work. It's not true. That's, you know, if you eat less calories and, you know, then you, or if you burn more calories in a day than you consume, you will lose weight. Well, that's not true, because that's saying that all calories are equal, and all calories are not equal. In a lab, all calories are equal, but in a human body, all calories are not equal. The body utilizes sugar from a teaspoon of table sugar much differently than it utilizes fat from grass-fed meat, right? Or

0: sugar from a from fruit, right? From a strawberry. Your body, human body, uses things this completely different. So not all calories are equal. So
1: well, and I think that's something that, you know, even Weight Watchers has, like, you know, we talked about that.
0: Oh yeah, they changed their name.
1: Yeah. I don't remember what they changed it
0: to. I don't know.
1: It's not Weight Watchers anymore. But it's
0: Weight Watchers.
1: But the whole problem is that for the longest time, they were saying, you know, teaching you to just count calories. And finally, I think, you know, they wised up.
0: Well, then they tried to go from calories to points. And so you base this thing on a point system. Well, I eat a 1 point or a 2 point because counting to 300 or 400 is too hard.
1: So, I mean, and I give them credit for trying to make it easier for people. And I do think, I mean, I'm definitely not bashing on Weight Watchers because I know a lot of people that learned through Weight Watchers that, you know, kind of what the calorie content was of, you know, certain foods. There were certain foods that they always thought were healthy. And then through Weight Watchers, they were like, wow, I didn't know that I shouldn't be, you know. And so I do think there have been some benefits to it for people. But it's, you know, it used a calorie in, calorie out model. And for a long time, it's changed it now.
0: They're changing. I don't know if it's completely changed, but they're at least.
1: But they've learned that that doesn't work.
0: Right. They're adding in a whole body aspect
1: to
0: this.
1: And we've actually had a number of patients that come in and are like, yeah, I used to do Weight Watchers. Then they changed it. And I was able to follow it when it was just, you know, if I wanted to have cookies or something, I could. I just, you know, I had to watch what I ate the rest of the day. And we're like, okay. But if you can't, like,
0: and,
1: just.
0: And you're still 200 pounds overweight.
1: Right. There's a reason it doesn't work. I mean,
0: and you're frustrated.
1: And maybe you lost weight for a short period of time, but it wasn't sustainable. It's just there are a lot of problems with that. So,
0: right. And a lot of it has to, I mean, the calories are different. Like sugar and flour, they trigger your body to, you know, into addiction and to overeating. They cause your body to secrete tons of insulin, and then that causes a lot of inflammation. Period. That's what it does. It's dry leaves on a fire. That's what sugar and white flour does. It's literally, if you had a fire going, you threw dry leaves on it, that's what you're doing when you put sugar and white flour in the body. You're just adding to the inflammatory
1: process. A really good example of this is artificial sweeteners that we've talked on here before.
0: Yeah.
1: Because generally no calories, right?
0: Right.
1: But they are horrible for you from a biological standpoint. I mean, in like on a physiological standpoint, what it's actually doing to the body, because you're going to be craving sugar more. So, I mean, it's a really good example of the fact that zero calories does not mean healthier. I mean, it really can have much harmful effects than if you were eating just pure sugar.
0: Right.
1: Which isn't a good idea either.
0: Yeah, then we're not recommending that either. At least not today.
1: Right.
0: That's the thing. And if you detoxify, you cut the sugars out of your diet, you're going to lose weight, especially when you start realizing that the average American consumes like over a pound of sugar and over a pound of flour every day or something like that. It's insane. It's like 150 pounds of sugar a year, and like 100 pounds of flour a year is what's consumed. That's like a pound a day of sugar and flour. It's just insane how much we're consuming, and we're wondering why we're gaining weight. You detoxify off that stuff and eliminate that from your diet, you will lose weight, right? And then another one is, so another benefit of detoxification is by detoxifying, you can basically cut cravings. I mean, we all know people that, or if you may be one yourself, that you just crave certain foods. Like, I have to have my daily chocolate. I have to have my, you know, sweets or my dessert after a meal. There's these cravings that are, you know, that happen to us, right? And so.
1: Right. Well, we know sugar and flour are biologically addictive.
0: Right.
1: I mean, they are.
0: Yeah, for sure. And so, you know, when we look at someone who's overweight and then we blame that person that's overweight for being lazy, I don't believe that's true at all. People don't choose to be overweight because they want to. People get overweight because they get in a rut and they can't figure out how to break the cycle. And then when they do the things that they think are breaking the cycle, it just makes the problem worse.
1: Right. And then they go online and they hear all these people saying, oh, just do this. And it's wrong
0: just
1: and it makes
0: less.
1: It worse.
0: Yeah.
1: And it, you know, we've done things on here before about food addiction and, you know, why people can't lose weight. And we really try to stress this because I hate the fact that there's so much shame and guilt that is, you know, attributed to you know, carrying too much weight. And I have a lot of times people said to me, you know, well, you know, you just don't, eat whatever you're craving, where I will, you know, I don't do as good job. You must have better willpower. No, I literally don't have those cravings. And right. I can't stress that enough. Yeah. And it's because of my diet. I've gone through periods where I did. When I was sick, before I had all of my health issues figured out, I craved that stuff. I craved cereal. I mean, basically any sort of carb. You know, I craved sugar and I craved carbs. And I didn't want anything else. Everything else tasted horrible. But now that I'm like doing what I need to do for my body, I don't have to worry about cravings. So, right. I mean, if you're in this cycle of, you know, I'm trying not to like, you know, just give in to my cravings and eat these things that I know I shouldn't eat, you're already looking at this incorrectly.
0: Right.
1: I mean, and a detox can help with that.
0: Well, and the food industry is not helping you.
1: The food industry is definitely against you on this.
0: Right. There's a book out there called Salt, Sugar, Fat. This guy wrote this book, and he explained in the book that the food industry, different aspects of the food industry, they hire craving experts. So what they do is they take junk food like chips and things like that, and they help the company create this call it a sweet, it's basically a sweet spot of flavor where there's just the right balance of salt, sugar, and fat that causes your body to crave more of it. Remember the old potato chip commercial? Bet you can't eat just one. They're right. That's because they've got it fine tuned. They know exactly how much flavor needs to be there in the form of salt, sugar, and fat. And I mean, it creates this just nasty craving in the system.
1: Right. Well, and we talked about, you know, just recently we had a lady come in with a 6-year-old who is going through this, and he's having to go through a detox. A 6-year-old with, you know, yeast overgrowth, yep, all sorts of issues. And she's a single mother, and she's like, you know, we're like, he needs to quit eating processed foods. He needs to break, you know, quit eating sugar. She's like, I can't get him to eat anything else. And, you know, and she's like, I know that I'm the problem. I mean, you know, she's like, she works full time. She's, you know, doing the best she can with him. And so we've really been trying to work with her to get it under control, but it's hard. I mean, he's a kid. And actually, I mean, I say it's hard. She's doing an amazing job,
0: we're already seeing benefits since it's been like 2 weeks.
1: Yeah. But I want to say like this, you know, to those of you listening, this isn't just an adult problem. This can be a kid problem. And I think that like, and if you have kids that are having, you know, like,
0: if you have a picky eater, that's what you have going on.
1: Yes.
0: You
1: or
0: have
1: if they're sensitive to smells. We hear that a lot. Like they think that things don't smell good. They won't even try new foods. But also, you know, discipline issues, trouble paying attention, you know, all sorts of, you know, issues that with kids that will benefit from just going on a detox. Right. And you won't have to worry about those issues anymore. Good right. thing we're doing this after Halloween, right?
0: Yes. Yes. Yeah. Yeah, that's its own thing. It's sugar overload. Like we could tell you all kinds of stories about people, you know, whose kids eat sugar and have crazy reactions because of it. All right, we got to take another break. When we come back, we are going to talk about a couple of more of these benefits of doing a detox, and then we're going to get into explaining like how to do this correctly and all the benefits that you can get from it if you do this thing, if you do a detoxification correctly. You're listening to Wellness One.
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0: Hey, and welcome back, ladies and gentlemen. If you're just tuning in to the show today, we have been talking about why you should detox and the benefits of it. And we're kind of going through some benefits of doing a detox. And we talked about one of them is you can feel better. Two, you can lose weight. Three, you can decrease cravings. And that's kind of all we got through because we get sidetracked. And so we've got a couple more that we want to talk about. One of those is you can eliminate food sensitivities. So by detoxifying off of certain foods, you can, if you're eating foods that you're sensitive to, you can be creating inflammation in your system. And when you detox off of just general foods that create inflammation, like sugars and things like that, you can decrease your level of inflammation. And so we tell a lot of people when they're going through a detox to also, hey, cut out gluten and dairy when you're doing this detox.
1: Right. They're two of the most common food sensitivities.
0: Very common food sensitivities. And so we list out, all the things that are like things like dairy. Dairy is, milk, butter, cheese, ice cream, yogurt, all of that stuff. And you eliminate that and people realize after they do, 3 weeks, 4 weeks of a detox and cut that out of their diet, that they feel tons better. And so that's just giving you an idea that that's probably an issue for you. And so by eliminating these foods and detoxifying your system, you can eliminate some of these food sensitivities that you have. So it's a great thing to do. We're not talking about true allergies like shellfish and peanuts and stuff like that. This is sensitivities, which are different. We've talked about sensitivities on this show a ton, right? Next on the list is you can basically get a reboot. It's like a system reset. You're turning the power button off on your computer and, allowing your system to calm down and then come back online. And when you do that and you take away all these foods that you shouldn't be eating, I alluded to it earlier in the show. You don't want to just detox, do a cleanse or a detox, and then just go right back to your same old eating patterns. That gives you an opportunity to say, okay, I'm going to not drink a 2-liter

0: of Mountain Dew every single day. I'm going to not do these certain things that I know that I shouldn't be doing. I'm going to instead incorporate more fruits, more vegetables, more lean, healthy meats into my diet, more nuts. My snacks are going to be different. I'm not going to eat a candy bar anymore. I'm going to eat, you know, some broccoli or whatever it is that you're going to do. It's just a shift, and it allows your system to just completely reinvent itself, right? And you'd be amazed at the number of people that do that, and they're like, holy cow, I feel better with just doing that. We see it. It's something that truly does happen. And then another one that we see this one a lot, and we see it because we ask about it, because we do lots of hormone replacement therapy in our office. But you actually have better sex. We talk about it in our office visits all the time. We talk about libido, and I'm still amazed every time, but I'm not surprised when people report to us that they basically have no libido whatsoever. They have no desire for sex
1: at all.
0: Well,
1: and a lot of people believe like that just happens as
0: you
1: age.
0: Yeah, just happens as you age. Take a Viagra and everything will be fine. And then we get to the point that it doesn't work.
1: Once you reach a certain age, you have to go on Viagra. I mean, like, so many people just assume that that's a normal part of aging. It's not.
0: It is not. And in fact, you start taking things like Viagra, yeah, that further causes the libido to go down. So it gets worse.
1: You become dependent on it.
0: That's exactly right. You become dependent. And then it creates a whole bunch of other problems downstream after you become dependent on it. I mean, doing things, you know, if we're drinking too much, if you're smoking, eating too much sugar, those are all things that decrease libido. And so if you're detoxifying and you're decreasing or eliminating those things, of course your sex drive is going to improve, right? So there are a lot of benefits with that. I mean, we see it a ton. And don't worry, we're going to do hormones. We're going to do probably several shows on hormones and hormone replacement. We've just had too many people ask about it. It's become a huge part of our practice. And, you know, it's great, and people love it once you get these things balanced out. And the hormone replacement is done properly. Far too often we have people that have been put on something and they're on it for years and it's not helping.
1: Yes, or they're put on hormones before they've had their underlying issues fixed.
0: Correct.
1: And you cannot throw hormones on top of an underlying problem. And a lot of people, unfortunately, a lot of doctors that do hormone replacement don't test you for things that need to be tested for first.
0: Right.
1: So then they throw hormones on top of it to make your hormones seem like they're doing better. But eventually that will all crash because it's like a shaky foundation. You didn't build up the foundation, and it's a house of cards. And so, I mean, you might help in the very short term, but you're hurting yourself at the long run. And that's why we, you know, our hormone practice has grown so much, because people are feeling good years and years later.
0: Right.
1: So it makes a huge difference.
0: It does. It makes a huge difference.
1: Because hormone replacement therapy, I mean, I know we've said this before, it's a great treatment, but any great treatment in the wrong hands can be worse than no treatment at all.
0: Woo-hoo, you can't hit ever.
1: Yeah, I mean, really.
0: Oh, buddy. We've seen it.
1: We've seen a lot of people that have come in and have claimed, you know, that they spent a ton of money, and we're like, you're actually worse than if you had just sat at home and done nothing.
0: And they feel like they're like, I'm here because they're my last hope. You're the last place that I'm going to go to turn. I'm like, well, why weren't you your first choice? And a lot of them say, well, I didn't know that you existed.
1: Right. And that's shameless plug for us. I just want to say, if you are listening to this, we have had so many people who have said, you know, I actually came to see you because somebody told me about your radio show, or I saw somebody, you know, shared a post of yours on Facebook or something.
0: Right.
1: So those of you who are doing that for us,
0: thank you.
1: Just know, yeah, thank you, and know that it's a benefit, because we have had so many people who are like, you know, I don't even know who I saw that from. You know, I mean, they can't even attribute it back,
0: right,
1: but somebody decided to share, you know, our information, and it's slowly the word is getting out, and we appreciate it.
0: Yeah. The word's getting out across the country.
1: Right.
0: I mean, we get people from all over the country.
1: And the world.
0: Yeah,
1: but
0: we have some around the world, too. But, it's crazy. So thank you for those of you out there who are sharing the information. So you have better sex. We covered that one. Another one is you can actually get down to roots of who you are, what motivates you to be you. So if you detoxify, basically, you're going to become more in tune with yourself and examine yourself introspectively, and you're going to see that your doing things before the detoxification wasn't allowing you to be the best you you could be. I know there's a lot of you's in that word or in that sentence. But it's true. And, you know, that takes me to, I think, and this is a shameless plug for Apple. So if Apple, if you want to send me a watch and you're listening, go right ahead.
1: Because they this probably is, are.
0: They are. I know they are. Me and Zuckerberg are buddies, right? The Apple Watch commercial where the guy is sitting on the couch and he sees himself come in and sit down and look at himself. And then he's just like, wait, we're getting up to run? And he, so he gets up and he starts running. And then the guy starts to slow down and he runs past himself. And he's like, okay, I've got to keep going. It's like he's realizing that he can be better. And it's a great, great commercial. I watch a lot of commercials because I'm very intrigued in marketing or by marketing and how these things, you know, large companies, very successful companies like Apple. I mean, that's a genius commercial.
1: Well, yeah, that and the fact that, like we said, I mean, we're constantly hearing, I didn't know you existed. So we're like, clearly we're not doing something right.
0: We're not doing right. You know, you spend a few million dollars and create a cool ad like the Apple Watch commercial. But it's true. And I know that almost all of you out there have seen that commercial. And it's fantastic. And that's exactly what doing a detox can do for you. It allows, like we said before, allows your system to reboot. You look at yourself and you realize that you're not being the best you that's possible. And can start to shift and change.
1: And like we said, I mean, this is a good thing for those of you. I know there are a lot of you who listen to our show and are like, you know, I can't actually afford right now to come in and see you. We know that. We get your emails. We respond to your emails. And, you know, I mean, but this is why we try to do these shows of things that you can do on your own.
0: Right.
1: And see if it makes a difference, because it might make us enough of a difference that you're like, you know what, I'm good.
0: Right.
1: And, you know, and hopefully things are fine. I mean, we know that it's not, you know, not everybody has the resources to be able to get fully tested. But there are things that you can do that can make a big difference.
0: Right. And it's like smoking. You know, people have money for the things that they want to spend money on, always. And smokers, it's a bad habit, and I understand it's very difficult to break. But once you get yourself off of cigarettes, people that are smoking a pack a day are spending $2,000 a year on cigarettes, at least. Sometimes four, depending on where you are in the country, because cigarettes are somewhere between $5 and $10 a pack, right? So, I mean, there's just... the money is there if you just make the right choices. And you know it, and I know it. We all know it, because I have this. I do the same thing. I have money for the stuff that I want to buy. Sometimes I don't necessarily spend the money on what I need, right?
1: I come in.
0: Yes, that's where Aaron comes in.
1: Because I am not that way. But I've said this on the show before. When I was really, really sick, and, you know, not that I necessarily advocate for this, but I had to get my health care on credit and then pay that credit off once I was better. Like, that's not a great way to do it. But you know what? You do what you need to do. Health has to come first,
0: right,
1: or you're never going to get ahead in life. If you're not feeling good, you're tired, you're achy, you're not going to be that productive. You've got to fix your health first.
0: Right.
1: I mean, it's just the way it is.
0: Self-care is not selfish.
1: No.
0: At all.
1: It's necessary.
0: That's right. All right, we got to take a break. When we come back, we're going to discuss the ways to detoxify smartly. You're listening to Wellness One. That
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2: And welcome back, ladies and gentlemen. If you're just tuning in, today we have been talking about ADD and ADHD, and for the most of the show, we've been talking about a case study, a young man, a 12-year-old

0: GI problems, autoimmune condition, cognitive problems. And lead toxicity is the same thing. And lead toxicity can be extremely important because lead is a massive endocrine disruptor, meaning it messes up hormones. And for a young man, this is really hard because it can really mess up testosterone and development of male characteristics. And I mean, the world that we live in is polluted, but we still can, you know, there are things that we can do to decrease our load. So I'm not going to hammer too much on that because I know you want to know like how this young man did. So really the treatment was relatively simple for him. He's 12.
1: Right. Kids, disarmingly simple, I
0: think. Yeah. Kids respond very quickly when we know what we're attacking and we know what they need. And so we just basically went back to the basics and said, okay, we have to remove all of these things that are irritating his system. So mama followed his food sensitivity testing to a T. She didn't let him have anything that wasn't on his results. Now, it was tough. And she'll admit it was tough for the first couple of weeks.
1: And also, I mean, like with everyone, there were a few hiccups in there because, yeah. You know, she's like, I found out afterwards that I had given him this and I didn't know, you know, I mean, it happens almost every time when people have food sensitivities that they realize, oh, wait, I didn't, you know, forgot to look in the ingredients on this one thing because I didn't think there was any way that that would have, you know, yeast in it or whatever it happens to be. So,
0: right.
1: But in general, she was one of the most compliant that, you know, because she was able to do it for him. So he didn't have access to a lot of the foods that he wanted to eat.
0: Right. And so because she didn't bring it into the house, he didn't have it, and that was that. It was pretty simple. And so then she started putting the nutrients back. So we recommended some supplements for her and put some of these nutrients back into this kid, and it was the results, they're astounding, but they're also typical of what we see, right? So they were extremely diligent. When they came in for their 2-month visit, mom was practically crying. I mean, we walked in and we always keep a box of tissues at our consultation room because people get frustrated or overwhelmed. And these were tears of joy. And it was really an awesome thing to see. So she explained how diligent they were and how they made sure that they were going to follow everything exact. And so after a couple of months, when he came back in, right. After a couple of months.
1: And I just want to say that it's this was a quick change. You know, the change itself is typical, but it was so quick with him.
0: Yeah.
1: Because she was so diligent and, you know, as soon as she found out, she eliminated everything he wasn't. I mean, period.
0: She literally told us she went home and threw out stuff. She's like, I can't tell you how many dollars worth of food I just threw out and gave somewhere else.
1: And not everyone is allowed to do that. And we, you know, we tell patients, listen, this can be a transition, because we're not going to tell you after, you know, paying for the testing and stuff that, you know, you can't eat that food if you want to. Now, we do certainly have patients who are like, I can't eat it anymore when I know that it's basically killing me.
0: Right.
1: But she was one of them that said, nope, it all went.
0: Right.
1: So
0: after 2 months, the most astounding thing to me, he had discontinued all of his medications. He was no longer on Ritalin. He wasn't taking his two antihistamines. He wasn't taking his asthma medications. He wasn't taking Tylenol. He wasn't taking Advil. He wasn't taking anything, right? His mood and his behavior had came back to what you would normally expect in a 12-year-old boy. Even his teachers were commenting to his parents that, writing to mom and saying, hey, guess what? What's going on with him? He is a completely changed young man.
1: Well, and you brought up writing, and one of the really big things was his writing improved so much. He actually wrote a thank you note to us, which we were just like, TJ's like, I was about to cry.
0: I know.
1: Because he couldn't, you know, when they had first brought it in, I mean, his mom had shown TJ, I mean, he's 12 years old and you can't read what he writes.
0: Right.
1: And this was something that, you know, you could actually read what he was writing, and that's in 2 months.
0: Right. And all of that list of symptoms that I said, hang with me, we're going to, you know, I'm going to list all the things that he had going on, gone. He didn't have asthma. His runny nose was gone. He didn't have stomach aches anymore. His nausea, his diarrhea, all of it, muscle cramping, everything. But another big piece, and he was so excited, he was able to fall asleep and then sleep through the night. So this kid was not only putting the nutrition back in his body. He was balancing out everything. His body knew what to do.

0: he just needed the tools to be able to do it.
1: And you could tell the difference in his self-esteem because he was able to, you know, get things done in class and he was able to, you know, he was no longer the bad kid.
0: Right.
1: And that changes how a child looks at themselves.
0: Right. I mean, it's going to, this will impact this kid's life from here on out because instead of being thinking that he's a bad kid because everyone tells him you're a troubled kid. You're bad because you don't pay attention in school and you're disruptive and all these things. And all the other little kids are like, well, we can't sit next to this little boy because he's disruptive. It completely changes his outlook. He's going to be infinitely more successful in the future because his mom was able to find us and make a change and move things
1: in
0: the right
1: direction.
0: And
1: I know I brought this up before, but it was not, you know, I mean, yes, he was labeled before, but not because the parents didn't care. I mean, it was, they really were trying to help. They just thought, okay, well, this is what he has. And so we're going to do what we can to treat it. And it just was that the treatment was medication and the medication was making it worse.
0: Right. So hopefully, you know, through his story, you know, out there in listener land, you're maybe going to be able to implement some of these things or at least look for someone in your area that can help you, you know.
1: Do you want to run through really quick, like some tips for them to that they can do? Like,
0: we can do a couple. So eat real food. Don't have a label on your food, right? Meat, vegetables. Get rid of food sensitivities. 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Extremely important. 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You just type in to Google anti-inflammatory diet and you're going to get all kinds of stuff. 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And get as many antioxidants as you can. Foods that are high in antioxidants and detoxify, detoxify, detoxify. We've done shows on detoxification. Make sure you get rid of that stuff. So those are some things that you can do and you can see results just like this. Okay. That's about all the time we've got for today's show. I hope you've enjoyed it. If you want more information, go to our website, theinstituteofnaturalhealth.com. 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For Aaron, I'm Dr. TJ. This has been Wellness One. Thanks for listening.
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It's about the band. That's a little hint. It's about the band singing the songs. So, we also have two new artists. Let me quit talking and let's play the first two songs.

0: Okay, before I go over those two first two songs, let's talk about the theme. Have you guessed it? The theme this week is bands containing siblings. Siblings, either two brothers, two sisters, or a brother and a sister, one of each. And let's, for example, we began the whole thing with Dire Straits, Down to the Waterline, from their debut album, Dire Straits, from 1978. It is their first album. Back then, Mark Knopfler moved in with his brother David into his apartment, and they had another roommate named John Ilsley, and they decided to make a band. They recruited a guy named Pick Withers, and they formed the band. They played two albums together, Dire Straits and Communique, whatever you want to pronounce it, and then David and Mark became estranged, and David left, and they went on for some great albums after that, too. But that first album is awesome. It's their first, you know, it was produced by Muff Winwood, Steve Winwood's brother, speaking of brothers, and it had, of course, Sultans of Swing, but that was Down to the Waterline. And that was from 1978, like I said, and it is a terrific, terrific album that introduced Dire Straits to the world. And then we had Bachman Turner Overdrive from the album Not Fragile. The song was You Ain't Seen Nothing Yet from 1974. And that group formed with Randy, Tim, and Robbie Bachman and Fred Turner. There's the Bachman and the Turner. And they gave Turner equal billing. That was cool of them. And Not Fragile's their third album. And Tim Bachman left after their second album because Randy, who controlled the group, said no sex, no drugs, no alcohol on tour, and Tim was 0 for 3 with that, so he left and was replaced by Blair Thornton for this album and their biggest success. But there were still two brothers. Randy and Robbie were still in it, so it still counts as siblings, that song did. Okay, we're going to have a lot of fun with this, and it's almost all brothers. Yes, I get it. That's just how it falls. There is one pair of sisters. I know you'll guess who they are, and they are coming up next.
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Well, we not only have two brothers in the Allman Brothers, they also have the word brothers in the name of their band, the Allman Brothers Band, with Revival from Idlewild South from 1970. It is their second album, and it's the first album that Tom Dowd, the legendary producer, here's the quote he said when he heard them rehearsing in Capricorn Studios. He went to the head of Capricorn and said, "Get them out of there and into my studio. They don't need to rehearse. They're ready now." And, of course, he began a relationship with them for producing their stuff, which ultimately led to him putting Dwayne Allman and Eric Clapton together for the Derek and the Dominoes album, which was great, a great thing. So, of course, Dwayne passed away in 1971, and Greg passed away just a few years ago, a couple years ago, but they had a great collaboration of two albums and a great live album before that. And then the Allman Brothers continued on after Dwayne's death, but their best stuff was with Dwayne. He was such a good guitarist. Before that, we had another set of brothers called, also from the South, from Atlanta, called the Robinsons. Chris and Rich, of their group was the Black Crowes, and that was the song Remedy from the Southern Harmony and Musical Companion album, their second album. And Chris did vocals, and he played some percussion and harp on, you know, mouth harp on that too. And Rich Robinson was the lead guitarist, and they wrote together every song that the Black Crowes did. And so the rest of the group kind of rotated around them, had a lot of changing parts. But they wrote all the music, like I said. And that song, Remedy, went to number one on the Album Rocks chart and stayed there for 11 weeks. Wow. And before that, we had another obvious one. I know you guys probably knew we were going to do these. The Van Halen brothers, Eddie and Alex, with their, of course, David Lee Roth and Michael Anthony. And that was from Diver Down. That was Dancing in the Street, 1982. Their fifth album. And that song was written by Marvin Gaye, Mickey Stevenson, and Ivy Joe Hunter for Motown artists. And, of course, Martha and the Vandellas recorded probably the most

0: famous version of it, but it was recorded by so many other rock artists too. The Kinks did it, the Carpenters did it, the Grateful Dead did it, Mick Jagger and David Bowie did one together. But other than Martha and Vandellas, the best version by far is, I think, Van Halen. And Diver Down has always been my favorite album of theirs. I don't know why. It's very few people's favorite. I love the Diver, the Dive Flag, and what David Lee Roth said about it was, because they chose that because it's not apparent what's going on beneath the surface. So that might be why I'm a big Diver, especially at the time, and it was, it came out in high school. So I don't know why, but I just love that album, so that's why I chose that song. And before that, we had the Only Sister combo, Ann and Nancy Wilson. Love them. Love the record, Little Queen. We talked about it before, the album cover and all that, blah, blah, blah. That was the song Love Alive. Terrific song off that from 1977. And the one thing I've told before, you know, Heart formed before the Sisters joined. They actually named the band Heart, Roger Fisher did, after Valentine's Day, which was his birthday. Plus, they ended up doing their first recording session on Valentine's Day. So then they recruited the Wilson Sisters, and they got way better. Roger Fisher was still the real genius of the music behind it. But still, Ann was such a good vocalist, and Nancy was a great backup vocalist and great guitar player also. So really good stuff from them. And that was from, like I said, Little Queen. Okay, when we get back, the only brother-sister combo in our show.
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For those about to rock, we salute you. That was AC/DC. That was the name of the song and the name of the album from 1981. Now, the cover of the album does not have the We Salute You, which is in parentheses for both the album and the song. However, it is the name of both. For those about to rock, parentheses, We Salute You. And, of course, it included Angus and Malcolm Young. Both of them were born in Scotland. Okay, Angus was the lead guitarist. Malcolm was the rhythm backup vocals, rhythm guitarist. They were born in Scotland, and then Great Britain started having these incentives to move to Australia, and a lot of people were considering it. And then they had 1963, the harshest winter in Scottish history, 8 feet of snow in a very short period of time. So 15 members of the Young clan all upped and moved to Australia, and that's where the Young brothers grew up and joined, of course, with Bon Scott and others. And then Bon Scott passed away, and they came back with Brian Johnson for Back in Black, and then this album. Some really good stuff by a great rock and roll artist group. And then before that, we had the only brother-sister combo. So here's what happened. It was Lynyrd Skynyrd, as you know. The song was I Know a Little, Street Survivors, 1977, their fifth album. So Ed King was their third guitarist, and Lynyrd Skynyrd was great with that three-guitar sound. We talked about it last week with all the Florida bands. Their third album was called Nothing Fancy, and Ed King got tired of Ronnie Van Zant and left. So they had a fourth album called Give Me Back My Bullets with only two guitars, and it was not quite the same with only two guitars. And when they went and did a tour, Cassie Gaines was one of the three backup singers, and she said, Ronnie, my brother's awesome. He's a good singer. He's an awesome guitar player. Use him. And so they used him on the tour, and they loved him. So Steve Gaines came in to the band. So you had Cassie and Steve. He wrote the song I Know a Little, plus others on Street Survivors. And then Steve, Cassie, and Ronnie died in a plane crash right after Street Survivors was released. So RMP guys, they were never the same again. They've reformed. It's been cool, but brother and sister both passed away. Okay, last song of the hour. Let's talk about John Kurlewski. John Kurlewski was a guitar player, and he joined with James Young, Dennis DeYoung, and a pair of twins from Chicago, John and Chuck Panazzo. The Panazzo brothers, John on drums, Chuck on bass, and the rest were the first incarnation of Styx. They had some great albums, then John Kurlewski left and replaced by Tommy Shaw. This is a song from before Kurlewski left, from the album Equinox, featuring the Panazzo brothers, John and Chuck. We will see you at the top of the hour. Here is Styx with Midnight Ride.

0: There was our first new artist of the night, the Spencer Davis Group, with Steve Winwood and his older brother Mervyn Winwood, who went by the name Muff. They were both members of... Steve Winwood was only like 15 years old when they recruited him for that, but he did write that song. And that single, Spencer Davis Group did several albums, but that single, I'm a Man, was only released as a single initially. It ended up on an album later, but it was a non-album single to start. And then the brothers got along, but they both left at the same time, and Muff Winwood went into production and executive, and he actually produced Dire Straits' first album, like we talked about, and then Steve Winwood went on to Traffic and just a legendary career as a soloist. Great stuff, Spencer Davis Group. And before that, we had Creedence Clearwater Revival with Fortunate Son from Willie and the Poor Boys, 1969. And as I told the story before, Willie and the Poor Boys refers to the actor William Shatner. And as I also said before, immediately after that, I'm only kidding. Of course it does not. It's just a name they made up. But John Fogerty and Tom Fogerty formed the band with Stu Cook and others. And Tom was older, but John ran the band. And Tom, after like five albums, resented it and left. And that kind of broke the band apart. And they never made up. Tom Fogerty passed away, and they never really made up. It's kind of a sad story. And before that, we had Stone Temple Pilots with Plush from their debut album, Core, from 1992. And that was Scott Weiland on vocals, Eric Kretz on drums, and then Dean DeLeo on guitar and Robert DeLeo on bass. Now, Dean is 4 years older, but they were original members. And those two and Eric Kretz have always been in. Scott Weiland did leave and have been replaced by two other vocals as we've gone. But that really is kind of like one of the greatest grunge albums, Core is, I think. Plush is one of Stone Temple Pilots' biggest hits. But if you look at every survey, it's at least in the top 10 of all grunge albums. Really good stuff. Okay, when we get back, we are doing siblings, groups with siblings. I'm going to do three groups that you would not expect to hear in this playlist.
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0: Okay, that was the Scorpions with Love Drive from the Love Drive album, 1979. And you're saying, wait, the Scorpions didn't have brothers, did they? Because Klaus Meine and Rudy Schenker were there. But when they formed, they also had Rudy's brother, Michael Schenker, only 16 years old, for their original album called Lonesome Crow. Michael then left to form UFO. But for this album, Michael had left UFO, and he played on the guitar on more than half the tracks on Love Drive, including that. So he was in there. And Love Drive is one of those classic covers by the Scorpions. They always use Storm Thurgerson, who did the Dark Side of the Moon cover and all kinds of other weird things. And it was just, it's off color and sexist or whatever, and people just don't like it. But it's, I mean, the Scorpions did one album cover after another like that. So check it out. Google that if you want to see that. And before that, we had The Who with All This Music Must Fade, from the album WHO, all caps, from 2019. And you're saying, wait a minute, The Who didn't have brothers, did you? Do they? Well, this album was basically Roger Daltrey and Pete Townsend, with Zach Starkey on the drums on most of it. But Simon Townsend, Pete's brother, played percussion instruments on every track. And when they toured for that album, he played rhythm guitar behind his brother. So I'm including it. It's good stuff. New releases from The Who. I hope you like that song. The whole album is really pretty good. And before that, we had April Wine with You Could Have Been a Lady from the album On Record from 1972. And you're saying, wait a minute, April Wine didn't have brothers in it, did they? Hey, when they first started, you had David Henman and Richie Henman and their cousin Jim Henman and then Miles Goodwin. And by the after the second album, all the Henmans left, leaving Miles Goodwin by himself. And they didn't care. They were all from Halifax, Nova Scotia. Miles went out and got new members of the band and came back. Boom. Three years later, giant success, and all the stuff that you that is familiar with April Wine, or most of it, happened after the brothers left. Now, that's a pretty good song, and the first two albums are very good. They were very, very good, and Miles Goodwin was the writer all along, and lead guitarist, and song. I don't know why the brothers left. I mean, Miles was doing all the work anyway, so who knows? Okay, we're doing Siblings. Hopefully you're enjoying it. I'm having a lot of fun. When we return, we mellow out, but just for a couple minutes.
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There was Van Zandt, our second new artist of the week. Van Zandt, as you might guess, was Donnie Van Zandt and Johnny Van Zandt, Ronnie's younger brothers. And Donnie Van Zandt, even at this time when they collaborated, was with 38 Special. So this is from 1985. It was their first album together, and that was called Van Zandt. And that song was called I'm a Fighter. So they're both, of course, the whole family is just marvelous singers. But Johnny was the best of all the singers. Ronnie was the best of all the singers, and then Johnny behind him. Donnie was, you know, good at guitar playing and all that for 38 Special. But they collaborated together as brothers, and then Johnny went on to join the reformed Lynyrd Skynyrd as their lead singer. Even as recently as a couple years ago, they were out at the Hollywood Casino Amphitheater. And what's really cool about that is

I believe Tennessee, and that was their fifth album. And it's good, good stuff, but they're not a new artist. We've played them before. I think this is the third song we've played by them. I like their stuff. It's one of the better new groups, in my opinion. And speaking of new groups, before that we had a group that's not a new group. It's way back from 1969. That was Mason Prophet, not a new artist. We have played Two Hangmen by them, which is by far their most famous. But that song was Till the Sun's Gone, and I really like it. I know it starts kind of slow, but I love it's folk rock, yeah. I just love it. I love the words. I love the melody of it. I love their voices. It's really, really good stuff. That's from the same album as Two Hangmen. It's an album called Wanted from 1969. But it's very, very difficult to find. However, their second album was called Moving Toward Happiness. And they have an album that came out in 1973 called Come and Gone that was not greatest hits album. It was those two albums in their entirety pushed together. So that's what it is. If you want to get good Mason Prophet stuff, you can get Till the Sun's Gone and Two Hangmen and the rest of their first album plus their whole second album from Come and Gone from 1973. And they were Terry and John Michael Talbot is the creative force behind it. And you know what? Back in the day, they opened for the Doobies, they opened for the Eagles, they opened for Steely Dan and others. They were from Indianapolis. They kind of formed in like Chicago area. Really, really good band. Wish that we had more of them, but check them out if you like their stuff that you've heard. Okay, final song of the day, final pair of brothers. Let's talk about Ray and Dave Davies. Now, Ray was older. He's 3 or 4 years older than Dave. But way back in the early 60s, they formed the Kinks. And then they had the same lineup through up till the late 70s, and then they started really shuffling everything. They tried to do rock opera. We've played some of their rock opera stuff before. It's good stuff, but it's not familiar, and it's kind of weird in this concept. So they were not the Who with that, but they were very talented, and they were very, very influential. Ray was older, like I said. He was the lead vocalist and the backup guitarist. Dave, the younger brother, was the lead guitarist and the backup vocalist. So anybody else was just a bass and a drummer. They could plug anybody in, and they had all the vocals and guitar work handled. So they were great. Really, really good stuff. Well, we played a couple weeks ago when we had the letter L. We played the song Lola, which was an awesome song, classic, iconic song by the Kinks, like in 1970. So in 1981, they came out with an album called Give the People What They Want. And they had done all these rock operas in the 70s, and that's why they said give the people what they want. The people wanted the next Lola. So on the album, Give the People What They Want, they wrote a sequel to Lola, and it's got some famous riffs. It's one of the people kind of forget about this, I think, sometimes. So here it is, the sequel to Lola from 1981. Here is the Kinks, Ray and Dave Davies, singing Destroyer. Guys, have a great week. See you next week. God bless you. Back in the studio next week. Bye.

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3: Our weather's still pretty nice on this Saturday as we get set to close out the month of August. We'll call it partly sunny today. Upper 80s to near 90 degrees and only a slight uptick in the humidity. It's going to take a little time for that humidity to come back. Tonight, partly cloudy skies. It does come back tonight. 71 for the overnight low. Sunday, sunny, hot, and humid. 98 for the high on Sunday. 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
4: 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And now, filling in for Guy Benson, here's Ross Kaminsky.
5: Kaminsky in for Guy Benson. Thanks for spending some time with me today. I am so pleased to be joined for the very first time I've had an opportunity to talk with him, Steve Hilton, who is the Republican candidate for governor in California. But I have watched Steve primarily on Fox for a long time, and I've always found him to be a really interesting guy. And I'm so glad to have the opportunity to talk to him, or rather to talk to you, Steve. So thanks for being here.
6: Of course. Fantastic to be with you. Thank you.
5: So before we jump into nuts and bolts of policy and politics, you know, my background is kind of business. I got into media later, and you as well. And I wonder if you might just give folks a minute-ish about you, because I think your background is really interesting and relevant as well to the job you're seeking.
6: Well, thank you so much. I appreciate that. And that's what I say to people who you know, look at me and think, who's that guy? You know, I know him from Fox News, and now they know me as a candidate for governor. But actually, most of my career has been in business. When I added up the years of my career since leaving Oxford University in 1990, that's 36 years, the majority have been in business, working all around the world. And most of those years have actually been in businesses that I've started and run, ranging from a consulting firm back in the day in England, a couple of restaurants. That is not an easy business, I got to tell you, that I ran in London, a tech firm that I started here in California after moving here with my wife and my family in 2012, and after teaching at Stanford. So there's a range of different things I've done. And actually, I think that they bring a range of experience. It's exactly what we need in California, which is a pragmatic, problem-solving attitude, a fix-the-problems kind of attitude, rather than what we've had for years, which is this terrible combination of ideology and bureaucracy from all these career politicians that have been in charge.
5: Let me back you up a few years and ask even a slightly more personal question about your parents leaving Hungary.
6: Yes.
5: Tell us just a little bit about that story, and then also how that kind of informs who you are today and how you think about how you would govern if you were governor.
6: So you're right. My parents are Hungarian. In fact, my whole family, my parents split up when I was younger, and my stepfather also is Hungarian. Everyone's Hungarian in my family. Most of the family still live in Hungary. When I was a kid, I was born in England. They were refugees from communism and actually met in England, and I was born there and raised in England in a regular working-class home. My stepfather worked construction. My first job actually was project manager for a construction company. So I've got that experience of climbing the ladder of opportunity, the classic aspiration.

0: inspirational story of working class immigrants, and I want that for everyone here in California. But the point about Hungary is very important, which is that when I was a kid, we'd go back there, and in those days, it was a part of the Eastern Bloc, controlled by the Soviet Union. It was a communist state. And so now when I see people pushing those ideas here in America, I got to tell you, this is not theoretical for me. It's not something that I read about in a history book. I saw what it did to my family, the lack of choice and freedom and opportunity. I mean, honestly, ranging from trivial things like, you know, relatively trivial, I guess, you know, when you hear about state-run grocery stores, I've been to state-run grocery stores. The store right next to where my grandma lived, in our little town in Hungary, and I'd go every morning when we would stay there for the summer, and I just remember thinking, what is this? It's, you know, there's no choice. So, you know what I mean? It's just, I've seen it. You don't want that here.
1: I definitely don't. I visited a couple of grocery stores when I visited Russia, believe it or not, on a scuba diving trip shortly before the collapse of the Soviet Union, and right. Boy, is it dismal, super dismal, mystery meats and all.
0: The other thing, I'll just tell you a couple more serious things, just to, you know, since we're talking about it. My dad was he's a big sports guy. He was the goalie for the Hungarian national hockey team, played in the Winter Olympics as the goalie for the national team. But after he wasn't playing sports anymore, he went into business. I remember when I was a kid, him telling me this is what communists do. He had a paint factory. He made paint. And they just stole it. They just took his paint factory. And this is what they, when they talk about national owner, you know, like common ownership of the means of production and guaranteeing fairness and all this stuff for workers, what does that actually mean? It means stealing a business that somebody built. That's what that actually means. That happened to my dad. And then another memory, when I was a kid, going, you know, would go back to Hungary, and I remember walking down around the streets of the town where my family's from, Szeged, in the south of Hungary. When I was a kid, I don't know, about 10 or 11 years old, with my cousins. And for some reason, I thought it was funny. I was just yelling, you know, rude things about the then leader of the country, the communist leader, János Kádár. And I remember that night, my aunt took me to one side and said, look, I know you can say that kind of thing in England, and it's funny and by it, but you just can't. Your country get in trouble. I could lose my job. And so all of these things, you know, were burned into me. And I thought, no, you can't live like that, where they take away your, whether that's your business or your right to speak, right to choose the groceries you buy, whatever it is. Freedom is at the heart of things, and that's for in California.
1: Yeah, it's a remarkable thing these days to see the massive increase in support for socialism among people who have never experienced it even a little bit. And I think that's, you know, that's a big thing. Okay, so let me switch gears with you. And I want to ask you a question that is simultaneously politics and policy. So last week, I drove my kid from here to college in California. Uh-huh. And we drove back along Interstate 40 through Needles and then into Arizona. And as we were nearing the California border in California, gasoline was $6 and something cents a gallon. And then we crossed the border into Arizona, and a few miles in, gasoline was $3.97 a gallon. In fact, there was a billboard 15 miles inside California saying, if you don't need gas yet, wait till you're out of California, come get it from us. And so that's what we did. And so I've got two simultaneous questions for you. One, on a policy basis, how are you going to deal with that? And two, on a political basis, I understand why Californians might be liberal on some things. I understand why there might be a Californian who has a liberal-leaning view on taxes or guns or abortion or whatever. But why do they keep voting for people who insist on destroying their standard of living by making them pay so many hundreds of dollars a month extra every month for energy?
0: Well, exactly, because it's not just gas, it's electric as well. But let's just stick with the gas for the moment. By the way, the gas that you bought in Arizona is the same exact gas. It's not just that the price is, it's literally the same gas. It's gas that's produced in California, because most of the gas you buy in Arizona and Nevada is actually Californian. So the same exact product is $3 more just because you're inside California. That's the incentive.

0: insanity of it. It's not even a different product. And so, in other words, it's directly the result of California policies and taxes. So you've got a combination of things that are driving up the price to this insane level. Number one, the gas tax. That's the direct and visible gas tax, the highest in the country. The Democrats, who run around talking about the affordability crisis and what a nightmare, they've just increased the gas tax in California at the beginning of July. Insane. So that's direct, highest gas tax in the country. Then you've got the indirect, hidden gas tax, things that wouldn't be apparent when you just look at the bill, but it's all in the cost. The low carbon fuel, all these things that they call it that sound good, but actually just put up the price. The low carbon fuel standard, the cap and invest program, really a cap and tax program, and all of this. So that is something that adds directly to the price, but you don't see it. Then you've got the refinery regulations, which are totally out of date from the 1970s when we had smog. Now that's been dealt with through, policies that I support in terms of clean air, but we don't need the regulations anymore because vehicle technology and fuel technology have removed that problem. Then you've got the insanity of producing, even though we have massive and abundant oil reserves right here in California, we're now importing nearly 80% of what we use, which, of course, from halfway around the world, places like Iraq in the Middle East or Brazil and Ecuador in the Amazon rainforest. All of those things can be changed. When you go through everything I've just spoken about, all of those things, except for the first one, the actual gas tax, I can change with better, sensible policy as governor, and I will. And that's why the very first policy I announced as part of my campaign, actually, was $3 gas. And people say, well, how can you do that? I point out what you just did, that across the country, you've got $3 gas right now. Even in states without oil reserves like we have in California.
1: Stick around, folks. We're going to be right back with Steve Helton, the Republican candidate for governor, and a very interesting guy for a bunch of other reasons that you will learn about. That conversation right after this quick break here on The Guy Benson Show.
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0: we're talking with Steve Hilton, who, among other things, is a Republican candidate for governor in California. Steve, let me just ask you to hone in on the political question just a little more, and then I want to do more policy. So just to put a fine point on the political question, if a government that impoverishes its people as much as the California government seems to do keeps electing Democrats despite this horrible policy, how are you going to convince them to vote for a Republican?
1: Well, we already are by mounting the strongest campaign that anyone has seen from a Republican in this state for at least 20 years, and it's working. So if you look at the polls in this race, of course, polls can be wrong and they go up and down, but the trend is very clear. Right after the primary, where I was, we had the top two system in California, and I went through along with my opponent, Javier Becerra, the Democrat. The very first poll basically reflected the results of the primary. It was 61 points for Becerra, 36 for me. That's a 25-point gap. It's a big gap. A lot of people were discouraged by that. I wasn't, because I knew what we had planned. And our campaign is now underway. In the next poll, the gap went from 25 points to 18 points, then to 14. And we had a poll this week where it was 8. We brought the lead down to under 10 points. Now, look, it could go up again. I'm not complacent. We haven't had the onslaught that they're no doubt going to unleash in terms of their ads from their corrupt machine that's funded by government unions. They got unlimited money. We've had to raise all the money we need for this campaign, but it's going in the right direction. And the real point is this. Whatever poll you look at, one thing is very clear. There is a majority in California of people who are sick of what's going on. They say the state's going in the wrong direction and we need change. And at a time when a majority of Californians want change, the Democrats have picked as their candidate someone who's the living embodiment of more of the same. A 36-year corrupt career politician, totally useless in every job he's ever done, Javier Becerra, who's presided over them one of the worst scandals in American government history, the migrant child abuse scandal, where he sent thousands of Latino kids directly into the clutches of child sex and labor traffickers. And that's the guy that's going to be governor of California? I don't think so.
0: I've oversimplified a bit in my own mind, especially because Becerra's been at this for longer. But I've always kind of thought of him as the male version of Kamala Harris.
1: I think that's being generous to him.
0: Yeah, you might be right.
1: I mean, this guy's. And by the way, I'm about to say something that, you know, the listeners might think, oh, you shouldn't be rude about people and make these. This is not my word. This is the judgment of someone who worked with him and in the Biden administration. This is the word of Susan Rice, who is Biden's head of domestic policy, worked alongside Becerra for 4 years when he was in Biden's cabinet. This is what she called him, an idiot. That's her word. And then you've got other Biden cabinet officials. This is another, you know, off-the-record quote, but it's NBC News reported it, so we've got to believe that it's accurately sourced. They said, oh, for Becerra, running a major executive agency is not exactly his skill set. Well, that's reassuring for someone who's running to be governor. I mean, for goodness sake, this guy is a complete useless non. I mean, when this whole thing started and we were on the debate stage together and I'd sort of see him and chat with him, I thought, you know what, he's a nice enough guy. He's an amiable non-entity, a complete mediocrity. Just a nothing. That's one of the number one words you hear about him, actually, or the terms you hear about him as you talk to people who've known him in the 36 years he's been a career politician in California. So,

0: Unbelievable.
1: They say he's an empty suit. That's what you hear, empty suit. But he's actually worse than that, because what he did to those children is unconscionable and unforgivable, and he cannot possibly be governor.
2: 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I've got just about 3 minutes here, Steve. 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I also want to commend you. For folks to go to stevehilton.com, I want to commend you, Steve, for the number of policy areas that you list on your website and the detail in them. Let's pick one or two to try to get through in 2.5 minutes here. Why don't we start with your affordable education policy proposals?
1: Well, here's a good example of how we've just been gouged outrageously in California. The budget of the state of California has doubled in the last 10 years, more than doubled. 10 years ago, it was $170 billion. This year, $354 billion. The amount of money going to schools is a fixed proportion of the budget, fixed by ballot initiative, 38%. So in other words, we can say the school budget has doubled as well. In the same period, the number of students enrolled in California public schools has fallen by 500,000 as people have left the state or given up on the disastrous quality of education. And so, yes, they've got twice as much money and they've got 500,000 fewer students. And yet every school year, parents are being sent these lists of school supplies that they are supposed to pay for out of their own pocket. Paper, pencils, essential school supplies, get hundreds of dollars. You think, what is going on? We pay the highest taxes in the country, not just the state incomes, the sales tax, local taxes, whatever, and then they're coming to us for essential school supplies when we've doubled the budget. No way. I'm going to ban that. Ban the school supply list. If it's essential for school, it should be paid for out of the taxes that we already pay. So that's just one practical example of the kind of thing that we're going to be doing. But the broader point on taxes is this. We have the highest taxes in the country for the worst results. We've got to cut taxes. The simplest, quickest, most direct way of getting more money into people's pockets is for the government to take less out. And the centerpiece of my plan is a working class tax cut. Your first 150 grand tax-free. And we're going to pay for that with Operation Zero Waste, where we're cutting out the waste and the bloat and the fraud in our state government, starting with high-speed rail, which will be cancelled on day one, and that money will go towards our working-class tax cut, your first 150 grand tax-free.
2: Can I say hallelujah to canceling the high-speed rail in California, one of the biggest boondoggles in American construction history? 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I encourage folks, especially if you vote in California, go to the policies page. There is lots of stuff there. Very, very interesting. Steve, it's great to talk to you for the first time. I wish you lots of luck in California. I really admire what you're doing, and hopefully we'll speak again.
1: Fantastic. Thank you so much.
2: Tremendous conversation. We'll see if Steve Hilton can win a race in the very deep blue California. I'm Ross Kaminsky in for Guy Benson.

Mark Cox here. Our post 9/11 veterans stood tall for our freedom. 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

0: Day, we sat down with Colin Woodall, who's in the middle of quite a political and agricultural situation right now because he is CEO of the National Cattlemen's Beef Association. We've got a conversation about beef prices, Trump lowering tariffs, ranchers being upset. Here's part of that interview. You talked about pushing ranchers to operate in the red. So, but cattle prices are very high. But of course, I assume that your input prices are fairly high. Grain prices are not at records or anything. Not every grain is expensive right now, but lots of things are expensive. You know, diesel, to the extent that you need to use things to manage the herd, is expensive. Labor is expensive. Lots of things are expensive. But it's difficult for me as a non-expert to imagine that a price drop of 5% in cattle is something that's going to put a lot of ranchers into the red. And I wonder, and I realize that you're representing cattlemen and you're saying what you got to say and doing what you got to do. But it's hard for me as a civilian to think, okay, record high cattle prices, if they come down 5%, hard for me to feel sorry for the rancher.
1: Hey, great point. Great point. So let's jump into that, because historically we have seen with the cattle cycle, when we were growing the herd, we would see that price just tail off to a point where we as cattle producers were not making money. Mm-hmm. And historically, over time, cattle producers make money about 50% of the time that they're in business. What I'm saying is we're at a point where demand is so great now because of the quality of our product, we can grow. Yes, we can tail off a little bit. I don't know what that percentage is, Ross, off the top of my head. We can tail off a little bit and still be productive. So this is not us saying, whoa, woe is me as cattle producers. We can't grow the herd because we're going to go broke. That's not the case. If we grow the herd, there's going to be that demand here. There's going to be that demand globally, and we can still make some money. And that's what we want to do. But in order to grow demand, you need three things. You need You need the demand. We have the demand. You need good prices. As you just said, we've got some good prices right now. The third thing is you need grass. And that's the one thing that we're lacking. We need water. So if we can just see some moisture come in and help us grow some grass, that will be that signal that gives the confidence producers to start holding back some of their heifers and to grow this herd. We know we can do this and still do it in a way to try to help producers make money, because if they don't make money, then long term, we don't have an industry.
0: We're talking with Colin Woodall, CEO of the National Cattlemen's Beef Association, the website beef.org. Give me quick answers to a couple of questions. First, how surprised are you that demand has not been damaged by the increase in price? Could consumers seem to just be going along with it? Yeah, the steak is twice as much. I'm still buying it. Are you surprised?
1: No, we're not, because it's about the quality. We're making the best beef that we have ever produced in the history of this industry.
0: Okay, very interesting. And then the other question I have for you, and this is slightly but only slightly tangential to your expertise, how much of the significant demand, this incredible demand that you guys are seeing, is coming from this trend in the United States over the past few years of low carb, high protein?
1: There's a significant amount of that comes from that. Of course, the use of GLP-1s is also driving that. But the biggest thing, Ross, truly is the quality. 10 years ago, if you wanted a prime steak, you needed to go to a white tablecloth restaurant. Yeah. Today, you can go to Costco and Sam's and get a prime steak. And the consumer loves that.
0: No doubt. Yeah, I do that. I love that. I love that myself. Now, we got about 5 minutes left here, so let's get into some politics. I started this segment by saying how weird it was that you guys are in a fight with President Trump. Like, you guys, the ranchers, you're his base, right? And so what he sees politically is he sees hamburger for $8 a pound, and he knows that's hurting him. And so he, I think, is kind of sort of trying to thread the needle to get hamburger prices down without crushing you guys or pissing you off too much. But it doesn't seem like it's working as far as keeping you on on his side, even though he's only bringing in something like 2% of a year's demand for ground beef. So why are you guys reacting so aggressively to

0: to, you know, to reducing excess taxes on 2% of a year's demand of ground beef?
1: Because it's not about that ground beef. It's about what he's doing to the cattle markets every time he opens his mouth. And every time he opens his mouth, just like he did last Friday with his announcement of this, he sent the cattle markets limit down. And what that does is send a very clear signal back to us as producers of, well, hang on, maybe it's a little early to start growing our herd if we're going to get hit with this kind of yo-yo every Friday that the president makes an announcement. That's what's driving us crazy, is cattle markets don't like uncertainty. Cattle markets want to know what's going on. Yeah. And so for us to grow that herd, we need to have a little confidence. And if the cattle markets can have some confidence and not just get yanked back and forth by the president, that's what really concerns us and why we have come out pretty strong against him.
0: 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Coming up next, the home stretch, where Christine and I will talk about potlucks. What's the best thing? What's the worst thing to bring? Or should you not have one at all? Don't go anywhere, folks.
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1: It's basically the only segment I'm on, so I've declared it the audience's favorite segment.
0: The Guy Benson Show.
2: I've declared it that too. I'm Ross, in for Guy. Thanks for being here. Not only is it home stretch, it's a Friday home stretch. So I think we have to be as ridiculous as possible. And Christine, I thought that the stupid question I asked on my own radio show earlier this morning was so perfect for you that I got to ask you.
1: Oh, let's go.
2: Let's go. What is the best thing and what is the worst thing to bring to a potluck?
1: All right, how about we go around the room? I'll let you go first, Ross, since I'm just such a nice hostess.
2: Okay. Worst, probably anything with Jell-O. And best, either anything chocolate or anything with bacon.
1: Could you explain? What's wrong with Jell-O? How can you go wrong with Jell-O?
2: Jell-O's gross and for people who don't have any teeth.
1: Oh, my goodness. I wasn't expecting
2: that. Is that a little aggressive,
1: that,
2: you think?
1: So you don't like, what are they, when they put, like, the fruit in the Jell-O?
2: Oh.
1: You know, like, the, what is that?
2: No.
1: You know what I'm talking about?
2: I know exactly. I don't know what it's called.
1: Yeah. Thank you, Joel. Hello, Jell-O shots.
2: Jell-O shots. Oh, my gosh. Who are you, 12?
1: Sometimes I act like it. Yes. Thank you. Next question. All right, Joel. What do you feel about potlucks?
3: Well, I think Jell-O is an absolute no-go. Why on earth would anyone contribute Jell-O to a potluck? So Jell-O and raisin salad, like, who would decide to think that's a good idea to make? No.
1: Oh, see, I'm going to disagree with you. I don't do raisins in a salad, but I love a craisin in a salad.
3: Craisin's an upgrade, in my opinion.
1: Yeah,
3: yes.
1: I didn't know people. Russ, did you know people? Do people still eat raisins?
2: In Raisin Bran, I do. Other than that, not really.
1: Do they still make Raisin Bran?
2: Yeah, it's really popular, but they're making funny flavors now. Like, they got one with dried blueberries in it, which is almost the craisin thing you're talking about.
1: Yeah, I love a little, like, something like that. And now, Russ, how many potlucks, I mean, what sprung this on you? Because we're getting close to Labor Day. Do you often get invited or host potlucks? What brought that up for you?
2: Okay, so it's not an often thing, but we're thinking about having some friends over,

0: And my wife doesn't want to have to cook a lot, and she doesn't want to have to do a lot of dishes. And also, I don't know if you noticed how much food costs these days. So what I was thinking was I could buy and cook the expensive part of the meal. Like, I would buy steaks, grill steaks, and then ask the other people to bring side dishes and dessert or something like that. And I'm just, you know, I'm kind of trying to figure out whether that's acceptable, even separate from what's in, you know, what they bring. Just is it acceptable as a concept?
1: I'm going to say no. I'm going to say that if I'm hosting something, I'm at this level of my life at 45 that if I'm going to host something, I'm going to either order in the food, bring in the food, or I'm going to, my husband and I are going to cook the food, but I don't need you to bring something to my house. You know what you could do? Bring me a bottle of wine. Bring me a bottle of vodka. Bring me Jello shots. Do you see where I'm going with this?
0: I do. There's a theme there.
1: You see the theme. But what I'm going to explain to you, I am also, like, I don't partake. Like, I know our floor in this building, close to Christmas time, right, Joelle? They do some sort of potluck.
0: Yeah.
1: Where everybody brings in a dish. I don't partake in that. And I will, like, I don't bring something, and I'm not going to eat other people's food for many reasons. But Joelle, could you hit clip number one for me to explain why potluck is a bad idea?
0: Sure.
2: And this one will make you think twice. Potatoes pinpointed as the culprit for causing 20 people to get sick at a church potluck. Deb is live in the news center. And Deb, what happened?
3: A potato salad made

0: do potluck. You could die.
1: All right, let me just make sure you understand that you know who you're talking to here, okay?
0: Okay, heavy.
1: Just so we're clear on this. A couple of months ago, at the radio station, somebody brought in some like vegan tacos or something. I wasn't there, but they left them out overnight, unrefrigerated. And the next morning I ate one on the air just to show that I would. And then yesterday there was another sort of, you know, company lunch thing, and someone brought a homemade birthday cake and it was all right. And they left it out overnight, uncovered, unrefrigerated. So this morning, because the bad part of a birthday cake that's been left out for a while is the edge where it gets hard. So I cut off that hard edge and then I cut myself a slice and ate it for breakfast. So you're not going to scare me with this botulism nonsense.
0: God, all right, then go. Just don't invite me to this little party of yours, but go. God bless. Have people bring your grandma's potato salad and Aunt Sally's cornbread, whatever you want. Mm. Have fun. Go for it. God bless. Well,
1: the stuff with the eggs and the mayo, you do have to worry about a little.
0: Yeah, but so you know? Okay, so here's the thing. Now, are you giving rules to your guest? Are you going to say, hey, bring something to my party because I don't feel like cooking everything. Right. And, you know, prices are high. But no eggs, no dairy, no, you know, what mayo. What you have?
1: No, I'm not giving any rules. I'm not giving any rules. Nope.
0: And then what
1: happens? Bring what they want and I'll just eat it or not.
0: Okay, but what happens if five people show up with grandma's potato salad?
1: Ew.
0: Exactly.
1: See, potato salad is just... No, I...
0: Here's the reason.
1: It's fair. Maybe you coordinate it. Maybe you have people say, yeah, I'll bring this kind of dish and I'll bring that kind of dish so you don't double up on stuff.
0: That sounds terrible, too.
1: Oh, my gosh.
0: All of that sounds awful. So
1: you'd rather cook everything, clean everything.
0: Yes.
1: Do everything.
0: Everything. I'd rather do that, or I'm catering in. Either way.
1: Have you done that?
0: Yeah, actually, I did a Valentine's Day, like in a really nice sit down dinner for Valentine's Day. Like I decorated, it looked like Valentine's Day, like threw up in my home. And then, so I decided I wanted to put all my efforts onto that and like the drink bar, the candy bar that I did. And then I catered in the food.
1: Was there vodka?
0: That's insulting that you even had to ask that. What do you think? I had a signature cocktail that included vodka.
1: Vodka, yeah. Oh, how are you doing on creating your own vodka brand?
0: Oh, Sturdy Gal?
1: Yeah, Sturdy Gal.
0: Well, thank you for asking. I'm still working on the funding. I need backer. Oh, you know what? Can we talk after the show? I mean, you're saving so much money on your parties.
1: All right. Let me put it this way. If you were going to a potluck and you had to bring something, what would you bring?
0: Booze.
1: Oh, come on. Food now.
0: No.
1: Food.
0: No.
1: Come on, Christine.
0: I'm going to tell you what I bring because Bobby and I are known for this, that we make it and everybody expects it if we're coming to a party. We made homemade pineapple vodka.
1: Of course you did.
0: It takes 10 days.
1: Does it really?
0: Yeah. It takes 10 days because we have to like... We have the vodka soaking, you know, the pineapple soaking in the vodka. It has to be in like a dark place for 5 days. Then we take it out. We have to restrain it, put a new pineapple in, put it back in the dark spot. It's a whole process and it tastes like candy. It is so good. So like that's what we bring. And then we bring mini shot glasses and like that's everybody has to do shots.
2: Sounds dangerous.
1: It sounds dangerous and delicious at the same time. I saw a little video today that a listener sent me about this topic of somebody bringing to a potluck a cake that they made. It was one of those glass Pyrex baking pans and it was sort of a flat cake with a creamy colored frosting on top. And then it had written in the kind of bright colorful, it's not quite frosting, but stuff that you write on a cake with. And it said, find the toenail.
0: I want to vomit. Can we go home now?
1: Which I thought was a perfect little exclamation point. So the bottom line is, Christine, you think there's no right answer to what's the best thing to bring to a podcast.

0: potluck. You just think they shouldn't, potluck shouldn't exist.
1: Yeah, I don't even know if I'm going to go to your party.
0: I don't know if you're going to be invited, but if you do, you can bring pineapple vodka because that does sound tasty.
1: I'm telling you, it's so good. If anybody really wants to know how I do it, just reach out to me at cookiesjar1988 on Twitter. It's a party hit, even for those potluck people.
0: Sounds amazing. What a perfect Friday home stretch, ending it with vodka. I'm Ross. I've been in for Guy. Guy will be back the day after Labor Day, so never fear. Have a wonderful weekend, and thanks for spending some time with me.
1: You know what you could do? Bring me a bottle of wine. Bring me a bottle of vodka. Bring me vodka, Jello yeah. shots. Do you see where I'm going with this?
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14: A shootout in South Carolina. I'm Chris DeMeo, Fox News. A gunfight in Columbia leaves one police officer dead and another injured. Police Chief W.H. Skip Holbrook.
15: Two Columbia police officers were involved and injured in an officer-involved shooting while investigating a reported domestic violence dispute.
14: Holbrook says the officer killed was 29 years old and had been with the police department for 2 years. He leaves behind a wife and two young children. The suspect, who has a lengthy criminal record, also died in that shootout. Well, the devastating flood disaster in Nepal and Tibet grows even worse, with 676 people confirmed dead and more than 3,000 people missing, including nearly 90 Americans. Crews have been able to rescue more than 4,000 people, but the danger is growing again.
16: It's monsoon season in the region, so search and rescue operations were temporarily suspended today because of rain and fog. But helicopters soon resumed. Authorities are also monitoring two lakes upstream formed by the disaster, one of which was overflowing. Chinese authorities say the risk has eased somewhat as it's slowly draining, but more rain is on the way. Scientists say the disaster was triggered by a glacier collapse, which caused stories high. Waves of rock, ice, mud, and debris just hurtling through the mountain river systems there.
14: Fox's Stephanie Bennett. The Red Cross estimates about 93,000 people need aid, with clean water being a major concern. Iran is promising to resist new U.S. sanctions as the nation says it's seeking diplomacy with the U.S.
17: As the war passes the sixth month mark, there are no signs either side is backing down. President Trump is insisting Iran is, quote, begging to make a deal. And while Tehran is publicly downplaying the impacts of the sweeping sanctions, Iran's president is now acknowledging the economic pressure is taking a toll. The White House says the sanctions are meant to cut off Iran's revenue.
14: That's Fox's Marianne Rafferty. 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

0: We're here to celebrate America 250, President Theodore Roosevelt, 1913.
1: For all the laws that the wit of man can devise will never make a man a worthy citizen unless he has within himself the right stuff, unless he has self-reliance, energy, courage, the power of insisting on his own rights, and the sympathy that makes him regardful of the rights of others.
0: We're here to celebrate America 250, sponsored by Paramount Men's Medical Center.
2: News. I'm Deborah Valentine. One of two Columbia, South Carolina police officers injured during a shootout with a domestic violence suspect has died, according to police chief Skip Holbrook.
3: Two Columbia police officers were involved and injured in an officer-involved shooting while investigating a reported domestic violence dispute.
2: Holbrook says the officer killed was 29-year-old Christopher D. Long. He leaves behind a wife and two young children. The second officer is in stable condition. Police shot and killed a suspect, a 33-year-old man with a lengthy criminal record. Three of nine suspects arrested in a Virginia child sex ring are in the U.S. illegally.
4: According to DHS, three are illegal aliens with lengthy criminal histories and have since been released on bond, despite ICE's request to take them into federal custody.
2: That's Fox's Lucas Tomlinson reporting. 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
1: Hey, welcome back. Before he became a country megastar, Chris Stapleton was the original lead singer of The Steel Drivers. And he co-wrote this song, Midnight Train to Memphis, and then later recorded a much heavier electrified version for his 2017 album, From a Room, Volume 2. More than 2,000 marine animals from 15 species were caught on camera in a stunning feeding frenzy just 130 miles off Cape Cod. Scientists flying over the Northeast Canyons and Seamounts Marine National Monument spotted nearly 1,800 dolphins, along with endangered fin and humpback whales and even a rare blue whale. The animals had converged on the underwater canyons and seamounts, likely chasing huge concentrations of squid and krill. But the spectacular gathering comes with a warning. Commercial fishing restrictions in the protected area were rolled back earlier this year, raising concerns about the future of this vital feeding ground. For researchers, the scene was a powerful reminder of just how much

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1: Love you that much.
0: You watch him on The Five and laugh with him on Gutfeld. 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
1: We're doing this for you.
0: Sunday, October 18th. 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
2: Fox News, I'm Deborah Valentine. Police in Switzerland reporting at least one person was killed, five hurt during a shooting incident. The mass market Blick tabloid claiming the incident occurred at a rave party. Two officers were shot Saturday in Columbia, South Carolina, while responding to a domestic dispute. Police Chief Skip Holbrook says one of the officers has died from his injuries.
3: Our hearts are broken this evening. We gather under the worst circumstances you could possibly imagine. We're deeply hurt.
2: The alleged gunman, a 33-year-old, described as a career criminal. He was shot and killed by police. The officer, 29-year-old Christopher DeLong, he was married and the father of two young children. The Little League World Championship is today in Williamsport, Pennsylvania. 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

0: Hey, St. Louis, this is Brian Kilmeade. You know, I always have a great time when I visit you guys, and I'm coming back this November. So consider this your invitation to come join me at the Factory for the Stage and Book Tour November 21st. It's truly a stage show like no other. It's informative. It's going to have fun. I absolutely love being there. It's going to be patriotic as well. So join me, Brian Kilmeade, by getting tickets for the show at 971talk.com/events.
1: News. I'm Chris DeMeo. At least 675 people are now dead in the massive floods in Nepal.
2: Authorities are watching two lakes in particular upstream, one of which was overflowing at times. It's still monsoon season with more rain over the next several days.
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3: The Nancy Grace Roman Telescope will discover tens of thousands of new planets, billions of galaxies, and tens of billions of stars during its five-year mission. All of this aimed at helping scientists answer some of humanity's most profound questions.
1: Fox's Marianne Rafferty. One person is dead after a shooting at a rave in northern Switzerland. 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

0: Mark Cox here. 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
1: 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Warnings of additional flooding in Nepal due to rising river levels as rescue efforts continue following Wednesday's catastrophic flooding.
2: Officials say more than 750 people have been killed. Another 3,000 are still missing. Among them, at least 90 Americans.
1: Fox's Marianne Rafferty reporting Wednesday's flooding was caused by a glacier collapse. At least one person is dead, five others hurt following a shooting at a rave in Switzerland. No arrests are reported. A motive is unknown at this time. The launch of a new space telescope is scheduled for 7:26 a.m. Eastern Time from the Kennedy Space Center in Florida.
3: NASA's new Nancy Grace Roman Space Telescope is the space agency's latest great observatory. Like the space telescopes of the past, it will be used to study the cosmos.
1: Fox's Eben Brown. 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
1: Welcome back. The Rolling Stones, New Faces, a deep cut from 1994's Voodoo Lounge. And New Faces is the Stones doing something unexpectedly old world. Harpsichord, acoustic guitar, and a distinctly Elizabethan Baroque feel. Very far from Brown Sugar. Scientists may have figured out the safest place to ride out the apocalypse, and apparently Mad Max had it right. Australia. Researchers say Australia has a rare combination of isolation, abundant food, natural resources, manufacturing, stable government, and lots of open space. It's not completely self-sufficient, and obviously a planet-killing asteroid changes the equation, but for many global catastrophes, Australia could be one of civilization's best bets for survival. So if the world does go Mad Max, head to where they filmed it. You can read more in the new section up at coasttocoastam.com. 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
4: And we continue here with our American stories. And having learned why the Strauss family left Bavaria, and my goodness, why would you stay with these kinds of laws and rules? And we're telling this story because blue jeans were invented on this day in history in 1873. Let's continue with Lynn Downey, this remarkable storyteller, and the story of Levi Strauss.
5: Then the gold rush happens, and all these reports are coming back. All the Jewish, so many Jewish merchants are coming out to San Francisco and Auburn and all of those little gold rush towns. And they're setting up retail stores. And they're writing their families back home saying, come out to California. The opportunities here are amazing. And if you wanted to come to California and go into business, you had two opportunities. You could be the wholesaler. You could stay in San Francisco, bring in the goods from New York, and have your retail accounts up in the gold rush country. Or you could have your small retail stores up there. It was this amazing sort of umbilical cord between New York, San Francisco, and the gold country. So, sometime in 1852, the Strauss family decides to send Levi to California to basically open up the West Coast branch of J. Strauss Brother & Co. But he had something very important to do before he could leave. And on January 31st, 1853, he became an American citizen. He had registered for naturalization almost the minute he got off the boat in 1848 and became a citizen. And 5 days later, he was on a steamer for the Isthmus of Panama. Now, there were many ways to get to San Francisco. The fastest was to cross the Isthmus of Panama. It was no less dangerous, but it was fast. So what you did was you took a steamer from New York to the Caribbean side of the Isthmus. And then in 1853, you could only take a railroad halfway across because it wasn't finished. Then you had to take a boat on the Chagres River. And then depending on what time of year you were there, for him it was February, you stopped at Gorgona. And then you rented a mule from Wells Fargo, took the mule all the way down to Panama City on the Pacific side, got another Pacific Coast, Pacific Mail Steamship Company up to San Francisco, which is what Levi did. So he crossed the Isthmus. He turned 24 years old, 24, on the trip up. I think he had just passed Acapulco, on his way to San Francisco. And he landed here on March 14th, 1853. So he's a very serious young man. And again, records are scarce, but I am almost positive that he arrived in California with letters of introduction from merchants in New York that he could take up to the gold rush country to a store and say, the letter would say, I'd like to introduce you to Mr. Levi Strauss. He's new in business. Please give him your custom. He'd probably also arranged to have a warehouse near the waterfront where he could store the dry goods that his brothers had already put on a clipper ship that was going around the horn. And it's very likely he slept in that warehouse. I found a lot of letters and diaries and newspaper accounts of young merchants sleeping in their warehouses on a mattress and blanket where the fleas don't let me sleep. We all know how flea-ridden San Francisco was. So one of the very first customers that we know of that Levi found was the store Hardy and Kennedy in Forest Hill, which is near Auburn. And this is the sort of collection of dry goods that his brothers would send him. Pants, shirts, boots, children's clothing, lace mantillas for ladies. Dry goods was basically anything that wasn't hardware or food. It was sort of the soft goods of everyday living. And this is what he was bringing in, and he cultivated all these retail clients, and he started this sort of web beginning in California, which kept on going. When the Civil War came to California, Levi was, by the way, an Abraham Lincoln Republican. He voted for Lincoln in 1860.

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0: And we continue here with our American stories and the story of Levi Strauss. Let's return to our storyteller, Lynn Downey.
1: He put rivets in the pocket corners, the base of the button fly, held on the little strap in the back that they had before belt loops. Gives them to the woman. He sees the guy walking around town wearing his pants, and the guy was really, really happy. And then people start hearing about these pants of Jacob Davis's, and they're coming into his shop and asking to buy some more. So he realizes he's got a big sort of money-making idea on his hands. And he was a frustrated inventor, actually a partly successful inventor. He actually had a patent for a type of clothes press already. And he always thought big, and he wanted to mass manufacture and mass market these pants. So a lot of the fabric he had in his tailoring shop, he got from Levi Strauss & Co. So he knew the name Levi Strauss. He knew the reputation of Levi Strauss. So what does he do? He has this money-making idea. He sends examples of the pants down to Levi, Wells Fargo Express, and with a letter that says, here is a big money-making idea. Let's be partners and do this together. Well, you know, that shows a lot of trust. You have to admit. I mean, what would have prevented Levi from running off with the idea? But of course, he knew Levi's reputation, and he knew he wouldn't do that. He also knew that even though Levi wasn't a manufacturer, he thought big. He was a big idea guy. And he would probably think this was a big idea, and he literally did. In the documents that are in, copies of which are in the National Archives in Philadelphia, there's this handwritten pencil note. Note to lawyer, write to this guy. Sign him up like now. I mean, literally days after he wrote this letter in July of 1872. So the patent was awarded after three tries with the patent office on May 20th, 1873 for an improvement in fastening pocket openings, which is really boring language for basically the invention of the blue jean. So it gets pretty exciting right off the bat. There's a magazine published out of San Francisco called Pacific Rural Press, very influential with ranchers, farmers, a lot of people who make farm machinery, whatever, the kind of people who would wear really tough riveted pants. And they had a little article about the pants in one of their issues, and I want to read you a little bit of it. So they talk about, you know, this invention seems very simple, but it's really very effective, and we are sure it's going to become quite popular amongst our working men. Nothing looks more slouchy in a workman than to see his pockets ripped open and hanging down, and no other part of the clothing is so apt to be torn and ripped as the pockets. Besides its slouchy appearance, it is inconvenient and often results in the person losing things from his pockets. All right, seriously, I really don't think the guys were worried that their pants look slouchy, you know. But the point was, there would be no more slouchy pockets because they had rivets. Those pockets had rivets in them. So the first pants were made of denim. Basically, denim was created first in France, probably in the 17th century, and it was a serge fabric, a type of weave, from the town of Nîmes. And so it was Serge de Nîmes. And so by the time English textile manufacturers were making it, they were calling it Serge de Nîmes because even though you have an English fabric, if you give it a zippy French name, you know, it's really good marketing. But eventually they anglicized the word to denim. And then by the 18th century, when American textile mills started to make denim, it was always in English, denim, and it was always all cotton, even though in the very beginning it was actually a wool and silk blend. George Washington toured a Massachusetts textile mill in 1789 and watched denim being made. So, you know, there are still people who write and say that Levi got the denim.

0: 40,000 pounds of beer is missing in California. KTTV Fox 11 LA's Christine Devine.
1: Beer heist, mystery, brewing in Southern California. A semi-truck hauling 50,000 cans of Pabst Blue Ribbon vanished on its way from Montclair to San Diego earlier this month. Pabst addressing the thieves on social media, urging them to return the beer truck. They say no questions asked and do it within 18 days. The company's also offering a reward for tips to crack the case. Pabst says this is not a publicity stunt, writing, quote, "This is real and we are deadly serious."
0: The thief used fake paperwork to pick up the load. I'm Roxanne Evans, Fox News.
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3: It's the last Sunday of the month, and summertime is definitely making a comeback. Sunny, hot, and humid today. We should peak at about 98 degrees. 102 is the record, so that's safe. And that goes back to 2013. Tonight, clear skies, definitely humid overnight, and warm. 76, that's it for the overnight low. Monday, do it again. Sunny, hot, and humid, 98 degrees. Records 103, also from 2013. 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Chief Meteorologist Dave Murray.
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1: It's a Formula One Grand Prix, New York City Marathon, but doing that for 21 days and with 15 million people.
0: You've got an American going to possibly win the yellow jersey for the first time. Paul, this has been a Tour de France in the greatest tradition of the event. Before these days have gone.
2: It was the 1985 Tour de France Cycling Super Bowl, where 200 riders covered 2,200 miles in 3 weeks, that established Greg's legendary career.
3: Phil, we have a chance to see perhaps an American winner here in Greg LeMond.
4: Absolutely, John, and really for the first time, Greg LeMond is now ready to win the Tour de France and add a little bit more history to this great sporting event. Of course, his main adversary is his own teammate, Bernard Hinault. He's the man that LeMond may well have to beat to get that final yellow jersey when the race ends in Paris.
5: You've got 22 teams. You've got 9 men on the squad. The unique character who wins the Tour de France has just about everything. There's very unlikely to be more than 5 guys with this unique ability. You've got to be able to climb mountains. You've got to be able to show the descending skills at 100 kilometres an hour. And above all, you've got to ride the individual time trials. We always call it the race of truth. It's you against the watch. And there aren't many riders got all that ability, so what they do is they choose a leader who they think have that ability, put him in as the leader of the team, and then the others are called the kitchen help. We call them domestiques. They'll come round you like a queen bee. Their job is to make sure their leader is in exactly the position when it matters to win the race, because they know he can do it and they can't.
2: The story in one paragraph goes like this. Greg's French teammate, Bernard Hinault, known as the Badger, had won 4 Tour de Frances and, nearing the end of his career, wanted a 5th to equal the Tour record. The young LeMond was stronger.
4: Up front, the argument goes on. LeMond rebels against the team's instructions. He angrily attempts to persuade his coach that he should be given the chance to win the Tour.
2: But under pressure from his team and coach, he agreed to support Hinault rather than take his first victory.
3: Bernard Hinault, 5 Tour wins. The American story, of course, another historic one for Greg LeMond from Rochal County, Nevada. A kiss from his wife, Kathy.
2: In return, Hinault promised to help LeMond win the Tour de France the following year.
1: You know, it's like, oh no, another repeat.
2: But the Badger reneged on his promise.
0: But everybody feels that Hinault is hiding something.
2: And repeatedly attacked LeMond during the race in attempts to win again.
6: LeMond knows now that he must take on Bernard Hinault and match him at his speciality.
2: But he failed.
0: LeMond has simply proved himself to be just too strong for the Badger.
2: Greg's first Tour de France win was achieved not only without the support of his coach and team, but also in the face of what many fans believe was outright hostility. It was a cowboy win, reckless and individualistic, and raging against the establishment. But it was the right move and a righteous victory.
7: And you've been listening to Greg LeMond and to his father tell the story of this remarkable life. I loved what he said. Our backyard was like the Alps, hiking, fishing, skiing. He grew up in the mountainsides of Nevada. And by the way, cycling at the time was a complete countercultural sport. And the dad brought him into it and did it with him, father and son competing. And those 4 goals of a 17-year-old, my goodness, with the last one being the winning of the Tour de France. When we come back, more of the story of Greg LeMond here on Our American Stories.

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0: 26-57. He goes into top place.
1: There was this universal cry of
2: the crowd has realized it. Laurent Fignon has lost the Tour de France by 8 seconds.
1: He was this great story dropped in our laps, and all anybody could think of was, I'm not going home.
3: I never knew it would affect him so much. I mean, I've learned stuff since then. In the 20-plus years after that, he'd never gone to the Champs-Élysées. In his mind, he would be walking to get the mail, and he'd count 1,001, 1,002, 1,000, 8 seconds. I lost by 8 seconds. I just said, hey, Laurent, you won two, now I've won two, and we can see next year who'll get the third.
4: In 1990, LeMond won his third Tour de France. He looked certain to equal the Badgers' record of 5 wins. But the sport of cycling was about to change dramatically.
5: LeMond, 30 minutes behind the leaders, he quits the race right there.
3: By 92 is when I really became aware of it. Some of the riders looked like it was just a natural progression, or they explained it by weight loss. God, you look back at it, and it was all lies.
4: Here's Greg's teammate, Andy Hampson.
6: I saw EPO come in. It made phenomenal physiological changes. Could increase blood levels by 20%. I watched individuals and then groups of individuals and entire teams mop the floor with me and everyone else who I knew wasn't doping.
4: Here's Greg on Lance Armstrong.
7: Now loses it to Lance Armstrong here by 7. History's almost repeated.
8: Absolutely remarkable, but look at the face on Armstrong there. He's come here on a mission. He wants.
3: I bought into the story too with Lance coming back. He had 7 victories. Floyd Lamendis won one, so there are 8 American victories.
7: As Landis gets off his bike like he's about to deliver the newspaper.
3: It's a pretty impressive streak there for the Americans. But it wasn't real. That's the sad part.
7: His fairy tale just goes on and on.
3: He's got the support of the cancer community, the sponsors, fanatic fans, and I knew it could be suicide, whatever I said. I don't know who I said it to, but I said
9: Sports
3: it's unbelievable. That's all I said. It's unbelievable. Unbelievable.
4: LeMond's most notorious remark was, if Lance is clean, it is the greatest comeback in the history of sports. If he isn't, it would be the greatest fraud. His funniest, with the drugs they have these days, one could convert a mule into a stallion. Greg LeMond is now the only American winner of the Tour de France. A lot of cyclists and Americans thought Greg LeMond was jealous of Armstrong. We now know better. Armstrong has been stripped of his Tour victories. This has given many all over the world an even deeper appreciation for what the only American winner of the Tour de France accomplished.
10: And a terrific job on the production, editing, and storytelling by our own Greg Hengler. And I'll remember that day. I had quite a number of friends who just were gripped to this idea that American could win the Tour de France. And there it was on television for the nation to watch, July 27th, 1986. First American to ever win perhaps the toughest event, the toughest task in sporting history. He wins the Tour de France. And in the end, opens up for generations of cyclists, generations of American cyclists, the idea of winning and competing on the global stage. And then came that tragic accident, just a freak accident, hunting, backing into some berry bushes, and his brother accidentally shooting him 50 pellets scattered through his body. And he would have been dead if he'd been taken to a hospital by ambulance. Luckily, he was medevaced through chopper, and it would be 2 years before what would become one of sport's great comebacks. And he was to win a second and then a third Tour de France. And then the final chapter of the story, that Lance Armstrong string of victories, which had LeMond skeptical, not just of Armstrong's feats, but of what he was seeing as a massive change in the physiology of many of the athletes. which of course was explained by the massive doping occurring across the sport. The story of Greg LeMond, the story of triumph, perseverance, and in the end, overcoming, here on Our American Stories.

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1: This is Our American Stories, and our next story, well, it's about the Wrigley Mansion. It was built by William Wrigley Jr., the man who invented, as you can probably guess, Wrigley's chewing gum. Judy Pearson is here to tell us the story of the building, the man who built it. Take it away, Judy.
2: In 1891, 30-year-old William Wrigley arrived in Chicago from Philadelphia. With $32, the only money he had to his name, about $900 today, he started the Wrigley's Scouring Soap Company. To entice housewives to try his soap, he included a box of baking powder with every purchase. Wrigley was soon shocked to discover that his baking powder was more popular than his soap. So he went into the baking soda business, adding two packages of chewing gum to each can. Again, his gift with purchase was more popular than his primary product, and Wrigley's Chewing Gum was born, producing spearmint, juicy fruit, and double mint. The business grew, and so did Wrigley's fortune. In 1915, he spent $2.5 million telling people that chewing gum aided the digestion, and that chewing it was a pleasurable experience. Remember, double your pleasure, double your fun with double mint gum? Wrigley was a whirlwind of ideas. He never stopped innovating and reinventing himself, always ready for the next adventure. He bought a minority stake in the Chicago Cubs in 1916 and became the majority owner in 1921. 6 years later, he changed the name of the team's ballpark to Wrigley Field. Wondering about the feasibility of shipping his chewing gum via the relatively new airplanes in 1919, Wrigley got the idea to drop packages connected to parachutes. Dealers across the Midwest would then travel to the drop points, taking delivery of their merchandise. That same year, Wrigley bought the Santa Catalina Island Company. As had been the case with Wrigley's own ventures, the company came with a gift with purchase. The entire island, located off the coast of Los Angeles. With the dream of creating an enterprise that would help employ local residents, Wrigley improved the island with public utilities, new steamships, a hotel, a casino, and extensive plantings of trees, shrubs, and flowers. By that time, Wrigley had ownership, full or partial, in 15 different companies around the country. It was Arizona that next captured his heart. He bought a few mines in the state, but real estate held a special interest. Wrigley created a syndicate with three other men to purchase 150 acres along famed Camelback Road. The purchase price was $100,000, $1.5 million today, although today it's worth many times more than that. The land was adjacent to the newly opened Biltmore Hotel, in which Wrigley was also heavily invested. The Czar of Chewing Gum owned four very palatial homes, but in 1930, he began building something special on the 100-foot-high La Colina Solana, the Sunny Hill. It would be an anniversary gift for Wrigley's wife, Ada, and oh, what a home it was to be. The Mission Revival Mansion would be nearly 17,000 square feet. Set on 10 acres, it would have a 360-degree view of the Valley of the Sun below. The 30-foot-high foyer rotunda would be adorned with gold leaf and hand-painted ceiling. And the floor below was laid with tiles made in Wrigley's Catalina Island estate kiln. The rest of the home had pegged oak floors covered in beautiful hand-woven Spanish rugs. The oak

0: Doublemint.
1: And what a beautiful story by a beautiful storyteller. And we're talking about Judy Pearson. The Wrigley Mansion story here on Our American Stories.

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0: 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And this is...
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3: 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I'm your host, Mike Bauer, and so glad that you're spending part of your day with us. And every week on the show, I have the opportunity of sitting down with Tom Elder, CFP and founder of Retirement Wealth Design, right in Chesterfield. And on the program, we try to cut through the noise around retirement planning, income, taxes, investments, legacy. And honestly, if you've caught some of our recent deep dive episodes in how to stress test those elements of your retirement plan, you know we really like to get into the details when it matters. And today's no different, Tom. Let's start off with, you know, every once in a while, every so often, you'll see some explosive headlines about a food recall. And essentially what that boils down to is, yeah, thank you. Something that looked perfectly good.
4: This is a very topical conversation right now, isn't it, of some of the recent headlines that we've seen. Huh, Mike? I see where you're going with it.
3: Yeah, yeah. But I want to transition this into your world, into helping people plan for retirement, because every once in a while, you'll see something that looked perfectly good on the shelf or on the menu, and it turned out to be carrying a risk nobody could see just by looking at it, right? Okay, lettuce looks good. It's green. It's leafy. That's safe. I'm healthy. I'm eating salad. But there's a hidden risk there, and I want to bring that to money. Tom, can a retirement plan have a similar problem? Something that looks totally fine on the surface, but be carrying something underneath it that maybe nobody can see?
4: It absolutely can. I think that's a huge mistake that many people make, is that a lot of financial problems aren't shiny and flashy. They don't announce themselves up front. They hide inside of your plan and look fine until all of a sudden something happens that exposes the weaknesses. And by then, it's kind of too late. It's kind of like eating the bad lettuce, right? It looks fine. You eat it as part of the meal, and then you don't find out that what you ate was not good until a couple hours or a day later. And the same thing can happen. It can be things like people see their account balances, especially lately, their large account balances in their 401ks or IRAs. And that doesn't automatically mean that you have a healthy retirement plan, because a portfolio is not a retirement plan. There's tax exposures that people don't quite understand or don't exactly reveal themselves until you get to retirement and you start taking money out. And then you have the required minimum distributions that can really blow up a tax plan. Investments continuously change, and sometimes people will invest in their 401k when they started the job, and then they don't do anything with them as they approach or enter retirement. And that can be a really, really big mistake that can go unnoticed until you've been pulling income out of it for 10 or 15 years, and all of a sudden it's not lasting the way that you thought it would be. So the goal isn't just, you know, growing your money and looking at your portfolio. It's making sure that the plan is structurally sound, that we're building it with intention, and we're building it to avoid any gaps that might be coming in the future.
3: I mean, some of those hidden things could be, you know, as you just mentioned, taxes. Hey, it's great. I've built my 401k or my IRA or my investment account, whatever it is. But on the backside, you've got, you know, okay, on a multi-million dollar IRA or 401k, good for you, high five, you did a great job saving over those years. But Uncle Sam's waiting around the corner. There's also a lot of things that folks do that have excessive fees as well. What are some of the other hidden elements that people don't realize are just sitting there in the retirement plan?
4: There can be quite a bit. Old beneficiaries. I see beneficiary designations that were set up when the account was originally opened, and they become outdated, whether people have been born, passed, divorced. And so it changes where the money ends up. And sometimes you don't get notice before that's going to be needed. And so we need to really take a deep dive. I think fees are one of the things, especially in these 401k plans, that are so hard to uncover the fees that are paid in 401k plans that people often don't even know what they're paying or that they're paying a fee. I get lots of people in here that say that they don't pay fees in their 401ks. And I can promise you that these 401k companies are highly profitable for a reason. And it's not because they're doing business for free and out of the kindness of their heart.
3: I think of Las Vegas when you said that, right? You know, these 401k companies are very highly profitable for a reason. Vegas doesn't build giant casinos by losing money at the tables, right? So for anybody just tuning in, we're talking about the hidden risks that can sit quietly inside a retirement plan, like some of those fees that Tom mentioned. Maybe you think you don't have fees, but Tom and his team can help you actually find out where those fees are or where your tax liabilities in the future lie. For a retirement plan that might look totally fine on paper, give Tom Elder and the team at Retirement Wealth Design a call, 888-490-1820. That's 888-490-1820. 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So, Tom, as we're making this comparison between, you know, recent news of a food recall, one thing you often hear about recalls is that rinsing something off doesn't necessarily fix the problem underneath. I mean, I remember during COVID, people are spraying every bit of food that they got at the grocery store had delivered. Is there a financial lesson in the fact that just rinsing something off doesn't necessarily fix the problem underneath?
4: I think it does. And I think it goes to more of an underlying aspect of it, is that even if let's say that you started your 401k plan and you intended to retire in 2035, and now you're getting to be your 60s, you want to retire earlier, and so you rebalance your plan to now the 2030 target retirement date fund. That what that's doing is that's decreasing the risk, which might be good, but that's really not solving the underlying issue. And the underlying issue is that retirement planning is much more complex than just the stocks and bonds and what your portfolio looks like or the value of your portfolio. Retirement planning involves, where is the income coming from? When are you going to take it? Which account, which investment are you going to be taking the income from and when? It involves the tax treatment. What is your end goal? Is your end goal to spend all your money before you die? Or is your end goal to leave a healthy legacy? Or is your end goal just to make sure that you're not going to be a burden on somebody else later in life? And so depending upon what your goals are and the priority of those goals, we need to start managing the accounts in different ways so that way we're being intentional with our investments. It's not just this broad overall strategy. It's actually getting into the weeds a little bit of it and putting together a strategy that works for you specifically, not every retiree in the country that is planning on retiring around the year of 2030. No, this is for you who's listening. Your retirement plan should be very individualized to your approach in retirement. What age are you pulling? When are you going to take Social Security? Where is the money coming from? Are your funds all traditional 401k and IRA, or do you have some Roth funds, or what are your bank accounts and emergency funds look like? All of this goes into play when we're looking at a retirement plan. And there's some things that are commonly overlooked, like the cost of healthcare as you go through retirement, or can we leave an even bigger legacy if it's after-tax money that we're leaving? And so we need to add all of this up and see, where can we take your plan from good to great?
3: You know, Tom, as we're kind of making this comparison between, you know, the recent news of a food outbreak, another thing about the parasite is that, you know, symptoms don't show up right away. Sometimes days, weeks go by before they realize something's wrong and they had some bad lettuce, you know, a few weeks ago. Mistakes seem to work that way too, don't they?
4: Yeah, I mean, it's a great comparison. Inefficient withdrawal strategy. If you are taking from the money, or if you're taking from your funds from the wrong places, you don't find those effects out until it's almost too late. And I don't know many 85-year-olds that want to go back to work and try to start saving money again. Yeah. Once you spend the money, it's gone, right? And so we need to plan ahead for what this is going to look like in the long term. Medicare is a perfect example. Medicare has its own tax brackets and it's called IRMA. And so we need to make sure that we're staying underneath those IRMA limits. Otherwise, you don't find out that Medicare prices went drastically up for you until 2 years after you took the income. And so it's going to be too late. And so we need to get ahead of this, which is why a lot of people, I was just with somebody the other day that came in and he was like, hey, look, I've had my advisor. He actually had two advisors for a very long time. And he was just wanting another opinion. And he was wondering if there was anything that was being missed. And candidly, I told him, first of all, he needs a single advisor, somebody that is overseeing everything. Find somebody that you trust. But most importantly, find somebody that specializes

0: or focuses on the area that you're in right now. If you're with an advisor that is focused on the accumulation, the growth of the portfolios, sometimes it makes a big difference to get another opinion for an advisor that's focused on the latter half of actually withdrawing from your funds and taking money out, because you can find some inefficiencies in there that are going to save you tremendous amounts of money. And I will tell you that if you haven't had that second opinion, feel free to reach out to me. I'm happy to do it for you. My office is here in Chesterfield. You can reach out to me via my website. 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My team will schedule an appointment with me. I'm happy to do it. And it's no cost, because this is one of those things that you want to get right the first time. You don't want to find out that you screwed it up and you need to plan for a second retirement after you've already stopped working for 10 years.
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1: 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So Tom, you know, over the course of time, you've mentioned a term here, sequence of returns risk, or sequencing risk, or some version of that. And we talk a lot on the show about saving enough for retirement, but that's something that people miss entirely. It's oftentimes called the silent portfolio killer. So let's start off with this. What exactly is sequence of returns risk, and why does it matter so much?
0: Because retirement is more about timing than anything else. And sequence of return risk is really about timing. It's not just about the performance of your portfolio. It's the danger that if the market drops significantly in the first few years, you start withdrawing from your portfolio rather than, you know, your working years when you're adding money, meaning that when you're working and the market drops, it's not a bad thing, because you're doing something called dollar cost averaging. You're putting money in. And so when the market drops, you're buying those shares at a cheaper price, which means you own more shares. And so when the market comes back, now you have more money. And so it works to your favor, the volatility, the ups and downs of the market. In retirement, that flips on its head, meaning that when the market drops and you're pulling money out, well, if you pull that money out of the market when the market was down and the market comes back, you no longer capture those gains. The money you pulled out is sold at a loss, and it's not going to bounce back. And so what this means is that you can have a retiree that experiences a 20% drop in 1 year in retirement. And they can average, even if they're averaging a 7% return the year after that and continuing on. If that drop happens in the first year, then they can see, even though they saw the exact same average rate of return, the 7% every single year, that market drop early in retirement means they run out of money potentially a decade earlier, that somebody that has the same portfolio just experiences that 20% drop in the later years of retirement. And so it can have this massive impact that is really hard to even sometimes wrap your head around, which is why part of our process at Retirement Wealth Design is that we stress test portfolios. We look at how are you invested, and if the market drops, how much are you at risk of losing in your early years of retirement? Because if you are at risk of losing 20, 30, 40%, that can be catastrophic to the later years in your retirement. It can cause you to run out of money. And so we want to make sure we have a plan for that, because we know that the market crashes on average every 5.5 years by more than 20% or more. We know that every 1 to 2 years, we're going to see a dip in the market of 10 to 20%. And so if we know this is going to happen, how are we prepared for it so we can take a proactive approach versus a reactive approach and start, you know, taking out significantly smaller withdrawals and trying to draw less money and trying to not eat out as much or maybe not take trips and really sacrifice your lifestyle? Because at the end of the day, you don't work 30 or 40 years to have the market control your retirement lifestyle. You work 30 or 40 years so you can be in control and live the lifestyle that you want to in retirement.
1: So, I mean, it sounds like this really isn't about the market, how it performs in the grand scheme of things. It's about when the bad years happen to you specifically. How is that different from, I'm going to use a buzz phrase here, from timing the market, right? I mean, because when you retire, for a lot of people isn't, you know, an option, but hey, you know, if I'm planning on retiring next year and then the following year, the market goes down, you know, that's, what can I do about that? And it sounds like you help build those kind of contingencies into plans.
0: Yeah, it's kind of like the best way that I can describe it. So think about it like weather on moving day. All right, you schedule out this moving day. You spend months or even years planning the moving day. You have worked hard to find the house. You have worked hard on where you're going to live and how you're going to live. And then here comes moving day. And moving day, when it rains, can wreck everything. It can wreck your furniture. It can wreck the people that are helping you. It can make you even have to cancel it altogether, right? And so bad weather on moving day is a problem. Now, when we start looking at this, though, it's not the average rainfall of the year that's going to affect your moving day. It's whether it's pouring down on the one day out of that year that you decided to move. And market losses and sequence return risk, that all kind of works the same way, where withdrawals, taking money out in a down market, locks in those losses. And even though the year might be good, it's when you have to actually take that money out, is the market down and how significantly is down? Because the withdrawals, the money that you take out, never rallies back the way that the rest of the market does. And so essentially, you're selling shares at a discount to fund your lifestyle, and we want to plan ahead for that so we don't have to do that.
1: Tom, I love that comparison. Weather on moving day is what it really boils down to. 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And that's why being proactive is incredibly important. 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Stress test your portfolio right now against market risk in the future about this sequence of returns risk. And, you know, so if somebody is 5 years out, let's say they're 5 years out, 5, 10 years, what should they actually be doing differently because of now they're thinking about what we're talking about in that sequence of returns risk?
0: So you should be thinking about money differently at this stage because it's going to react differently. If you think about it, right, a 45-year-old, when you're 45 and you're looking at your retirement path, if the market drops, it's not a big deal. It actually could be beneficial for you because you're kind of in your mid-earnings years. You're making more money. Hopefully, you're saving more money. And you have decades to recover from a market loss. But when you're 63 years old, you have less time to bounce back before you actually need to start taking the money out. And so kind of how I look at it is the 10-year window leading up to retirement is oftentimes when your portfolio is the largest in your lifetime, or to that point in your life. And so when the market drops, you're going to lose the most actual dollar value money in those drops. And so those percentages, though, people think about it almost in a percentage basis. It's real dollar values that we're talking about.
1: Yeah.
0: And so we need to start proactively planning for this. And once you get to that 5-year window from retirement, that's where we call it's kind of the retirement red zone, right? The 5 years prior to your retirement date and the 5 years after are some of the most critical investment times of your entire life. And the reasoning is your portfolio is typically going to be the largest that it is in your entire life. And then you're also switching from the saving phase to the spending phase. And when we switch there, if we have big fluctuations in your portfolio, we're locking in those fluctuations when you start taking the money out. And so we need to be very cautious. We need to be very proactive. And now I'm not saying that you should be ultra conservative. I'm not saying that, you know, you should only buy treasury bonds. That's going to hurt you just as much because you're going to lose all the growth and the gains when your portfolio is the largest, and we need to plan and fight inflation in the long term, and we need to plan for more income. We need to plan for more long-term care. And the goal is when we put together these retirement portfolios, not only are you able to take out consistent, reliable income, but your portfolio is actually going to outgrow what you're taking from. And so your portfolio continues to grow throughout your retirement. That's the goal. But it takes a different model to do that than it does when you're 45 years old and saving.
1: Tom, how does guaranteed income, Social Security, I mean, very few, but some people have pensions. How does that help offset this risk, this sequence of returns risk?
0: So having that guaranteed or consistent income is typically critical to a retirement plan. And why it is because that's not going to fluctuate with the market ups and downs. And so if it doesn't fluctuate with it, it's reliable and it's consistent, it's going to cover your basic spending needs for a lot of people. For a lot of people, having that reliable income every single month allows you to live the lifestyle that you want to. Now, you don't want all of your money in anything that's going to be a pension. You don't want to just retire with a pension and Social Security because there's going to be expenses that come up. There's going to be, you might want to take the family on a trip. You might need a new car or you might need a new HVAC system. There's going to be these big expenses. So you don't need that, but we can kind of put it into buckets, right? And when we put it into buckets, we have a withdrawal strategy of which bucket are we pulling from. And so Social Security will fit into one of those buckets because timing when you're going to take Social Security is going to have a really big impact on not only the amount of free cash that you have coming in every single month, but also how much you have to take out of your retirement accounts like your IRAs and your 401k every single month. And so we need to balance these different buckets of money to make sure that your bills are always paid. And then you can also have some fun outside of that.
1: You know, a market downturn early in retirement can permanently shorten how long your money's going to last. And most people don't plan for the order returns happen in. Only the average, as Tom was talking about. And I love the comparison in terms of the weather. You're moving. It's not the average for the weather for the entire year. It's that day that you're actually moving. And a risk in retirement income review that stress tests your plan against a downturn. We recently explored this on the show in depth, devoting an entire segment to stress testing your portfolio for market risk. 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
2: Thanks so much for listening to Wealth by Design. I'm Mike Bauer, Tom Elder, CFP, founder of Retirement Wealth Design, right here in Chesterfield, is joining me on the program today. And let's talk a little bit about something that hits close to home, Tom. We heard about this couple at a workshop recently, and they had a specific question. The husband was a police officer with a pension. Not many folks have that pension, but in public service, he did. He had a pension. His wife's about the same age, and they wanted to know if the pension meant that they were good enough to retire at 62. A little bit early for many folks. And a lot of people think pensions mean guaranteed retirement. Great, we could turn that faucet on. Let's start there, though. Is a guaranteed pension in this situation from one of the spouses enough information to decide whether 62 is realistic for them to retire?
3: It's a great question, because pensions are very powerful tools and they provide a really good foundation for a retirement plan. But retirement isn't just about replacing a paycheck. It's about replacing an entire lifestyle. Like, we have to fund an entire lifestyle. And so when we look at, is the pension enough, we really need to look at what's the actual monthly spending goals that they have. So it's not just trying to replace the salary, but it's what kind of lifestyle do you want in retirement? What are your plans? And for some people, it's a bigger lifestyle. For some people, it's a lesser lifestyle. It's very individualized on this approach. But first we test, does the pension cover just the essential fixed expenses? Housing, food, cars, electric, gas, heat, right? Everything, just the fixed monthly expenses. And then we need to look at discretionary spending. So things like travel and hobbies and helping out with the family, that money still has to come from somewhere. And so will the pension still cover that? Because if the plan only looks at the pension, it's not going to be complete. We need to look at both the money coming in and the money going out to see if it's going to hold up. And we need to do this more than just the first year. I feel like, including with this couple, a lot of people will only look at that very first year of retirement. Like, okay, I'm going to retire next year. Will my income cover next year? And that's great. But like, this couple was retiring at a very young age. And so we need to plan out for 30, 35 years of retirement. And so we need to make sure that not only will the pension cover just the first few years of retirement, is the pension still going to be enough after 35 years?
2: What are you going to do for healthcare over the next 3 years or so? You're retiring at 62. You're no longer possibly going to be on the company. So you got 3 years to figure out.
3: Yeah. And so Medicare, if it kicks in at 65 and you're planning on retiring early, even with a pension, that's fantastic. But what are the other retirement benefits that come as part of your package? Do they offer healthcare? I work with many people from many different employers. Some employers, as part of a retirement package and retirement buyout packages, will offer discounted healthcare prices until 65. Some unions will offer very discounted healthcare from the union as part of the retirement package. Some don't. So some you have to pay for it out of pocket. And when we start looking at paying it out of pocket, then there's going to be different options available. And if you're going to go shop the marketplace, well, that pension income is going to be working against any potential subsidies that you may receive on the marketplace for your healthcare prior to 65.
2: So I want to go back to this example. A husband, a police officer with a pension, probably has some healthcare provisions in there, I'm guessing. The wife, about the same age. I don't remember her exact situation, but I know that she didn't have a pension. How does the math change in the fact that we're talking about two people trying to time their retirement together? How does that change the math?
3: It changes it drastically, because we're not playing for one retirement. We're playing for two retirements. And specifically when it comes to pensions, or even I've seen people that have annuities, income annuities, run into the same issues.

0: of when we're planning for two retirements, what does that survivorship look like? What is that when somebody retires, are you doing the pension as a single life or the annuity as a single life, meaning that that primary owner of it, when they pass, is the money gone? Or does the surviving spouse get to continue on with the funds? And if the surviving spouse gets to continue on, at what rate of replacement? Is it 100%, meaning that if you're getting $4,000 a month from your pension and you die, will your spouse still get $4,000? Or is it at a reduced benefit of maybe $3,000 or $2,000 a month that your spouse gets? And so we need to plan for that. Healthcare costs often rise. And so now we're not just looking at rising healthcare costs for one person, we're looking at it for two people. And if you need long-term care, 70% of people over the age of 65 are going to need long-term care. What happens if you both need long-term care? Will you be able to afford it? Because the income is going to need to last as long as the oldest living spouse. Let me say that again. The income doesn't just end when the first person passes. We have to make sure that that surviving spouse is going to be okay even when they're living by themselves. And so we need to be very, very cautious on what are the survivor benefits of the pension or the annuity. And then we need to be very, very cautious on what happens if that first spouse needs long-term care and has elevated costs during that time. Is there going to be enough money left over?
1: For anybody just tuning in, we're talking about whether a pension really means you're ready to retire. And in this specific instance, a question we had from a couple, retire early, retire at the age of 62, which maybe some people listening are like, yeah, it's late. But for most, it's early. You can give Tom Elder and the team at Retirement Wealth Design a call. 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And it's not going to cost you anything to sit down and have a conversation with Tom, whether it's about pensions or you're one of the many that don't have that as part of your retirement plan, moving forward. Have your calendar ready, though, because when you give Tom a call, you're going to get right on his calendar at 888-490-1820. You can always go online, retirementwealthdesign.com. So in this example, Tom, we're talking about a couple here. And one issue that a lot of couples overlook is what happens when the first spouse dies. You just talked about that a little bit, but how does the math change when a pension's not involved and you don't have that guaranteed income as part of it? Because I believe the numbers show, and you just mentioned, just a few percent, that most people don't have a pension to rely on for guaranteed income.
0: Most people don't. Pensions are kind of like the dinosaurs, right? They're going away. They're becoming extinct. So when we don't have a pension, we have to balance other aspects now, because we need to look at what are your total assets? How much can we actually spend down? How are those set up? Because the benefit of a pension is that you're getting consistent, reliable income every single month. And it's not going to change no matter how long you live. It's guaranteed forever. A traditional IRA or 401k is not guaranteed to be there forever. And so that is going to very, very greatly be a risk inside of most people's retirement plans if they're solely planning on living off of their traditional IRA portfolio. Because what can happen is if it's not managed appropriately throughout time or it's not planned for ahead of time, those market crashes can have huge downside effects, or it cannot grow enough to outpace inflation, and now we lose the spending power of the dollars that are in our portfolio. And so we need to be very, very clear that a portfolio is not a retirement plan. We need to actually have a retirement income plan. And if you do not have, if you have a great portfolio, but you don't have a retirement income plan, give me a call, go to my website, retirementwealthdesign.com, and please schedule some time with me, because this is so important and it will be eye-opening. I will keep it very simple and easy to understand for you, but I will do the work to show you exactly how much income you can take out of your portfolio. And then we can work together on, is that enough? And if it's not, what adjustments can be made to make sure that it is enough? Or maybe it is enough and you have some other goals that you're trying to accomplish with your money then. We can work on that too. But I will tell you that if you don't have a retirement income plan, it's kind of like driving a car blindfolded, right? Hopefully you stay down the middle of the road and everything goes okay. But shoot, if there's a sharp turn up ahead, you're bound for to crash the car and it's going to wreck your retirement. So we want to make sure that that doesn't happen. And I'm happy to sit down and help. It's no cost, it's complimentary, and it's no pressure. Like, I'm here to serve if I can. Some people will schedule some time with me and we'll start walking through things, and they're in great shape. I just had a guy the other day. He was actually doing it himself. He had gotten some financial planning years ago, but he was very well read. He stayed up to it. He actually read my book, which anybody that's interested, you can head to my website and get a free copy of my book. Again, it's retirementwealthdesign.com. And you'll get a free copy of my book. But he had some questions regarding the book. And he had put a lot of this stuff in place. And so he came in, we spent some time together, and I was able to point him in his next step forward, but he didn't need my help. He was in great shape. And that might be you. And even if that is you, wouldn't just having that reassurance kind of make you feel better, make your spouse feel better, make your kids feel better that you're on the right track? If so, I'm happy to help.
1: You know, Tom, you mentioned the website, retirementwealthdesign.com. It's pretty easy. You just go to the top and click on book, and you get a free copy of that book. And, you know, for anybody listening, we're talking about a question that we got from a couple. A gentleman was a public servant, first responder. He's got a pension. She didn't. But they asked, can we retire at 62? And I think, Tom, we've really learned in this segment that the question isn't, hey, can we retire at 62? It's, will the income work at 82 or 92? A pension can feel like a green light to retire without the full picture. 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
1: 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And Tom, in this segment, you know, I ask you a bunch of questions, but we also see questions online from people who are either already retired or getting close, and they're detailed. They're not just soft theoretical ones. These are the questions people ask when the numbers start feeling real, the decisions are harder, maybe they feel like time is running out, or they missed an opportunity. So I'm going to start with a wide open question that I would probably ask if I was sitting down with you, which is, where do I go? I don't know where to start. Where do I start? Tom, take my hand and guide me. Where do I begin the retirement process? I'm sure you get that.
0: I do. I get it all the time. And it's a great question. And candidly, it's the right question to ask is, where do I even start planning for retirement? I just had somebody the other day that literally retiring now. And that was their question is, okay, so where do we start? And I will tell you, we start at the beginning.
1: But that's logical.
0: I'd ask the same question if I was building my own house, right? Like, okay, so where do I even start? I know I need a foundation. I know I need to put up the walls, but I guess I have to lay plumbing first. Where do I start? And what's the order? And so I would say the first step, if you're looking at that, is quite literally give me a call or go to my website, retirementwealthdesign.com, and reach out to me, because I'm going to walk you through it. But for listeners here, I'll clue you in too. So the very first place that we start is income. Income is every retiree's goal. How do you start getting a paycheck from yourself when you're no longer getting it from your employer? And so how much can you afford to take? How much income can you afford to have coming in? How long will it last? And how will you account for inflation? And so once we start with that, we know that's the primary goal, then we have to start defining some of the other goals. What do you want your money to do for you? Because once we start deciding what you want your money to do for you,

0: then we start picking the right investments or tools to use. You know, if it's just income, that's going to be a different set of investments than somebody that is not planning on living off of most of their investments and letting them sit there and grow and wants to leave them behind, right? Totally different style of investing, totally different style of tax strategy, totally different style of legacy planning and estate planning needs. And so we need to start really defining the purpose of the money and what you want. And once we get there, then we can pick the investments and we can start deciding, can we save you money on taxes? And we just start working our way down the list. Is healthcare covered? Do you have estate planning set up? Do you need a will or a trust? Do you have powers of attorney in place? And we just start working through the list. But the first place, start, schedule some time with me, and we're going to be talking about what your goals or purpose are of the money.
1: You know, and Tom, you mentioned income is every retiree's goal. If you don't have a retirement income plan, get that started today. Maybe you do, you've kind of dabbled, you thought about it a little bit. Maybe you've got a little bit of an idea there and you need to stress test that plan for your income. Give Tom Elder at Retirement Wealth Design a call, 888-490-1820. That's 888-490-1820. If anybody's just tuning in, we're answering some of the real questions. We're going to get a little more detailed here in some of these other questions we have from folks. And these are the real questions that people ask once retirement gets close, or maybe you're in retirement. This one, I'm sure you've got this a lot, Tom, and there's a lot of emotion here too in this one. Our adult kids are struggling. We've begun helping with rent and grandkids' activities, but this is a good question. How much is too much before we start damaging our own retirement?
0: Yeah, this is becoming more and more common just because cost of living is through the roof. And younger individuals are struggling. Their income's not as high. They don't have the investment saved already. And so it's tough. And so I actually get this quite a lot. And one of the things that we look at doing is legacy planning while you're alive. So rather than waiting until you've passed to give the money to the kids, can we afford to start giving the kids money now? Because this is tends to be some of the most struggling years when they have a family and they're still kind of in their 20s, 30s, early 40s. Their income might not be as high as it's going to be in the future. And so it can be very, very tough. And so it's a very generous instinct, those people that ask this, but there's a very clear distinction that we have to make. The distinction is, are we helping from our excess or are we helping from our needs? Meaning,
1: yeah,
0: we don't want to give away our retirement success, our retirement plan money to our kids and then have to end up needing help from them later in life because we can't afford the help for ourselves. Where we can actually give is if we have excess. If we put together a retirement income plan that covers and checks all the boxes that you are looking for in your life and we still have extra money left over from that, that's the money that we can start to strategically give, keeping it tax favorable, of course, but strategically give throughout our kids' lives, even while we're still alive. And so we're really helping from the surplus income versus our like spending our retirement principal income.
1: Yeah.
0: And so why this is so important is that every single dollar that you withdraw today to give to your kids is one less dollar that's going to be in your account to compound and grow for the next 20 years. And so we don't want to underestimate what future healthcare costs are going to be, your long-term care costs. We don't want to underestimate how much it's going to cost that surviving spouse if something happens to me, right? We want to define our objectives and what's going to happen in the future, make sure that we have all of our bases covered, and then we can start helping our kids out now.
1: All right, Tom, I'm going to hit you with a whopper, and I don't know if we have enough time in the show to really hit this one, but I'm sure you get this a lot, which is, how do I know if I'm actually ready to retire?
0: That's a big question. And really, that's the biggest question. And I will tell you where people miss on this is they have some type of magic number in their head. Once I get to $1 million or $2 million, $3 million, then I'll be ready to retire. And that is the wrong goal. Okay. Retirement readiness, whether you are ready to retire is about whether your income, investments, taxes, healthcare, and lifestyle plan all work together over the long haul, not just simply a growing to a certain balance in your account. We need to actually make sure that everything will be covered. And when everything would be covered, then you have the option to retire. Okay. And I use that word very, very intentionally, because retirement will become optional for you. Whether you choose to take that option or not is now going to be an emotional decision. Are you emotionally ready to retire? Because what I have found is that sometimes people get into the financial position where they have the option to retire and we can afford to do so, but they like their job. They don't know what they're going to do with their time afterwards. Their sense of purpose and well-being is tied to the work that they do daily for their employer. And so they are not ready to retire emotionally. And that's okay. But just know that now you have the option to retire. So if things start going sideways at work, you can walk away free and clear and not have to worry about anything. So the first thing that we have to do is make sure that financially you can. So the question of, am I actually ready to retire? First, we need to figure out financially, can you afford to retire, which is going to be through a retirement income plan. And we stress test against inflation and taxes and market downturns. We stress test it around all of those hidden risks. And if we can do it financially, then we have to figure out emotionally, can you retire? That's why even in my book, I spent 2 chapters talking about the psychology of retirement, because it is so important. And if you haven't read my book yet, please, it's available on Amazon, or you can get it for free through my website, retirementwealthdesign.com. And if you have questions, if you don't know where to start, you don't know if you're actually ready to retire, reach out to me. There's a form on my website that you can fill out. You can call our team. Whatever you want to do, I am here to help. If you have questions that need answered, I'm happy to answer them. If you don't know where to start and you're just like, what's step one? I will put step one on the table for you and walk you through how to complete it. Because at the end of the day, you only want to retire once. And so let's make sure that happens.
1: For anybody listening, we're kind of bouncing some of the questions off Tom here, and I apologize. We're not going to have time to get to some of these other questions. We had a great question about paying off the house in cash and doing that and staying debt-free, or keeping the mortgage and keeping the money invested, maybe a Roth IRA conversion, or waiting until RMDs begins. A lot of great questions from our listeners. 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

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This is the Maximize Living Radio Show. This is Dr. Nick Barnes. I'm your host and also the owner of Health From Within. We are a local health center here in the St. Louis region that brings you truth about health and healing over the airwaves. Our mission is to transform the way that you view and manage your health in order to prevent and reverse sickness, suffering, and disease so that you can live to your God-given potential. That's what it's about, is your God-given potential. We have so many people come into the office that have listened to the radio show for years, and they say, you know, I wish I would have came sooner. I wish I heard about your office sooner. And we are in a place right now in our society and our culture that we're realizing that health comes from within, that your body must heal itself, and it's designed to heal that way. It desires to heal that way. It's just there's things that get in the way, whether it's us not knowing what to do, medicine, surgery, our healthcare, broken sick care model, and just the excuses that we make, whether it's our genes, our age, what we do for work, a car accident, which isn't an excuse, but a reality, a fall, your spouse keeping you up at night, right? Hormone changes, your kids stressing you out, whatever that thing is in our society and culture, people are waking up and saying, you know what? No one's going to take care of me, my health, besides myself, right? There's not going to be the CEO of the hospital, CEO of whatever insurance company that you think is going to protect you or cover for you. Is that going to be Medicare or Medicaid that's going to cover your health? I'm telling you right now, insurance at best helps with three things. Drugs and injections, surgeries, or walkers, canes, braces, things like that. No one wants any of those three things. No one wants surgery. No one wants pills, potions, and lotions. And nobody wants to have to rely on a walker or a wheelchair, guys. I'm telling you right now that if you're listening to this show, if that's you, I'm not trying to condemn those things. I'm trying to convict us in that state. Wherever we are with our health, I want you to know that there's still hope. We are in a hopeless culture when it comes to healthcare, and I'm here to give you the hope that you need to get healthy and get well, and most importantly, take ownership of where we are today so when things are good, we can take ownership of when things are great. I'm telling you right now that no matter where you are when it comes to your health, if you got a heartbeat, if you got air in your lungs, there's still hope. There's still hope for you to heal. And we do that in our clinic, we do that through the principles of chiropractic. Whether you like chiropractic or not, you don't really know what chiropractic is if you don't, or you've never experienced it. Even if you don't want chiropractic care, there's therapies and things that we do in our office and things that we teach and educate on and give you tips, tools, resources to get better at home. So now we're seeing people with all different things, whether it's headaches, sciatica, carpal tunnel. We just had someone last week that had carpal tunnel surgery scheduled. She's been under care for a month. She canceled her surgery. She canceled her carpal tunnel surgery. Come on. How amazing is that? We had a lady who was having a really hard time healing from knee surgery. It was taking 6 months longer than it should, the orthopedist said. She started getting care in 2 months. She's 100% back to, if not better, than where she was before the surgery through what we do in our office. We had two people this week that were literally on a walker for neuropathy, throw away their walker. They're now walking to the office without a walker, and their neuropathy is improving. We have a patient named Mindy who's doing great, healing from headaches, healing from neck pain, able to do the work that she needs to do at her job, able to be the mom she needs to be, the spouse she needs to be, because her headaches are no longer there. Come on. We are an office full of testimonies, and without a test, there is no testimony, right? So a lot of you are listening to this, whether you're at home drinking coffee, maybe you're on your way to church, on your way out of church, wherever you're at, I'm telling you right now that this show's designed to help you heal from the inside out, that God needs no help to heal you. He just needs no interference. So God needs no help to heal you. He needs no interference. I am not the healer. Your body heals itself. As a chiropractor, I take pressure off the spinal cord and nerves, release the tension of the body. The brain sends signals down the spinal cord across the nerve roots to every single cell, tissue, and organ in your body for right now, for your heart to beat, for your lungs to breathe, for your stomach to digest food. Your brain controls it all. It's not me doing it. It's your body doing its innate intelligence, which is healing on your behalf, regardless of how it feels. Like you're saying, what? Regardless of how it feels? Yeah, regardless of how it feels. Sometimes it feels bad to heal. Fevers, runny nose,

itchy eyes, eczema popping up in the skin, diarrhea, acid reflux, high blood pressure, high cholesterol, hormone changes. All these things are happening for a reason, and sometimes it doesn't feel great. But we gotta hone in and say, listen, how did I get here? What can I do to help mitigate it? What can I do to get to the cause of it? And that's what we're about. How do we actually get to the cause of your healing and or problem? It's all about the cause. The cure is in the cause. And so, one of the things that we do in our clinic is we're going to be checking people's spines. Why do we check their spine? Because if the spine's off, everything's off. If the spine is off, everything's off, right? And so we got to start by looking at the spine. If you've never had your spine checked and you want to see what your spine looks like, listen, that's what we do in our office. Our office is called Health From Within. You can go to our website. 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And we have so much great resources for you. We have a way to get you plugged into the clinic for a discounted new patient exam, discounted x-rays. Regardless of what your insurance covers, it's significantly discounted. And so you got to check it out. You got to see how we can help you. Once again, we're located in Rock Hill at the corner of Manchester and McKnight. If you're wanting to schedule a new patient appointment, this is the catch. You got to figure out what's causing your problems, right? So if you have headaches, we got to figure out why. No longer you're going to rely on medicine to get through life. Stop canceling life so you can deal with your headache. I'm telling you, people are missing out on their life because they're suffering from headaches or sciatica or neuropathy or high blood pressure or depression or anxiety or IBS, right? They're canceling their life to just deal with the sickness. My hope and prayer out there for the people that are listening is that if you have issues and you want to see if we can help you, we have to see what's going on in our health center. You got to see how we can help you in our health center. We do tests in our office. We don't guess, we test. If you're wanting a new patient exam, normally it's $297, but if you call in on the radio show, it's only $60. This is the catch. You just got to call in now. When you call in, I'll answer the phone. We'll schedule you for that appointment, and we take the $60 payment over the phone to save that appointment time for you. So that way, when you come in, there's no cost whatsoever. You're already covered there, right? And so the number to call to schedule a new patient appointment to really get to the root cause of your health problems is 314-323-7214. It's 314-323-7214. One of the things I wanted to talk with you about in the segment is, what do the last 15 years of your life look like? I know it sounds pretty morbid, okay? But I was challenged with this today. I was talking with a patient about how like this year in general has just flown by, right? I think it's one of those things that we got to recognize that, there's been some challenges, there's been some wins this year. Whatever that is for you, we got to realize that time is fleeting, right? And we got to realize that what we do today impacts the last 15 years of our life. There used to be a book that we would give our patients in the clinic, and it was called Cruise Ship or Nursing Home. And the reason why it's called Cruise Ship or Nursing Home is because what research shows is that it's as cheap as it's cheap to live on, or more affordable to live on a cruise ship than it is a nursing home now. Why? Because medicine, surgery, not good care a lot of times. The cost of the medical model, which is increasing, that hits nursing homes, right? So it's actually more affordable, or maybe the same, to live on a cruise ship than it is in a nursing home. And so we always talk with our patients, where do you want to be when you're retired? Do you want to be on a cruise ship or do you want to be in a nursing home? Everyone had the answer. They said, well, I want to be in a cruise ship, right? We all want to be in a cruise ship, right? But in reality is that we're not willing to take the steps today to get us to the cruise ship, right? Cruise ship in a healthy way, okay? Not in a sick way. But we're not willing to do what it takes today to get us to that cruise ship or to that all-inclusive vacation with your family or to taking all your grandkids to Disney World. We're not willing to do it today. Why? Because it's hard. It's hard. It's inconvenient. It takes an investment of time. It takes an investment of finances. Listen, I'm telling you right now that either you're going to invest your time and money into your health, or you're going to go into debt and lose time in sickness and disease. Listen, I want you to start to think about the last 15 years of your life. Right? We talked about finishing the race strong, and the Bible talks about finishing the race strong, right? Emotionally, physically, spiritually. So my challenge is, let's start to envision, if we do nothing today, if we do nothing good for our health today,
Or if we have don't change today, what does that last 15 years look like? Listen, if you're going to be surrounded on Christmas in your hospital bed, in your nursing home with dementia or horrible pain or cancer or heart disease, listen, how do we prevent that today? That's what we got to start thinking about. What can I do today to prevent the nursing home, to prevent being in a hospital, to prevent dying in a miserable death from cancer, heart disease, diabetes, right? We got to go there mentally, because if we don't, then we think it's not going to happen to us. Guys, I'm telling you right now, 5 out of 6 people in our country die from cancer or heart disease. 5 out of 6, right? So how do we become the 1 out of 6? And by the way, cancer, heart disease, 90% of it's lifestyle, 10% is genetics, okay? So 5 out of 6 are passing from one of those chronic illnesses. And how do we become the 1 out of 6? How do we become the 1/6 of the population? It starts by feeling those emotions of what does the last 15 years look like, getting a super clear vision and goal of what you want to do from, 80 to 95, or whatever those last 15 years look like, 75 to 90. What do you want that to look like? Do you want to see your great grandkids? Do you want to be able to travel and visit them in college? Maybe not that. Maybe you want to go to their graduation, right? What is that? And I think it's important that you put language around that, right? Because it's not just going to happen. And you're not going to just be lucky. You might be lucky, you might be blessed, which is great. But a lot of times, when people that are healthy at that age and they're not stuck in a nursing home, they've been proactive with that thought process, right? Or they're just completely blessed, which is great. So I would encourage you, whether it's you just writing it down or thinking about it, or maybe with you and your spouse, or maybe your adult children. What does that last 15 years look like? And start to make some goals around that. Start to say, how do I back into that, right? So if I want to be on the beach at 80 years old with my great grandkids, what's it going to take me today? What do I need to do today to get there? Whether it's, and for some of you, it's just like, I got to figure out how to get out of this pain. I'm sick of pain management doctors. I'm sick of medicine. I'm sick of surgery. I'm sick of injections. I want to go to Dr. Nick's office at Health From Within. That might be the first step for you, right? And if that is, we got to start somewhere, right? So our office is Health From Within. We're located in Rock Hill at the corner of Manchester McKnight. Our office number to call right now is 314-323-7214. 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I will answer the calls. I will schedule you for a new patient appointment. We'll take that $60 payment over the phone. That covers your entire first appointment, which covers your entire exam. The number to call to schedule that appointment is 314-323-7214. We've got a lot to cover next segment, so hang tight. We'll be right back after the break.

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4: 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I'm your host and also the owner of Health From Within. We are a local health center here helping people locally get to their God-given potential without the use of drugs or surgery. And there's so many people out there right now who are just sick and tired of being sick and tired. And what we do, what I literally wake up to do, is to help people reach their health potential. Listen, if we lose our health, we lose everything. It's obvious. It's more known now than ever before that, you know, we make up 5% of the world's population in America here, and we take 80% of the world's drugs, guys. I mean, this is a crisis. You should see the medication lists people have when they come into my office. It's heartbreaking because it's literally the hope is in the pill. And I'll tell you what, there's a pill for every ill. And so if we're going to wrap our head around this right now, is that there's no secret medication. There's no magic research study that's ever going to come out. We've been waiting for one for years. It's not happening. If you guys realize that, look at Susan G. Komen. Look at all the amazing facilities and brilliant minds we have here, even just in our small city, right, with the big hospitals and the big colleges. And some of the best doctors in the world are here, which is awesome and such a blessing. But what's happening is that we are in a model right now where our sick care system is being used for health. Listen, you don't go to a place of sickness to get healthy. I'll say it again. You don't go to a place of sickness to get healthy. If you're going to urgent care, hospitals, medical practices, they're in the study of sickness and disease. Why are you going there for health? You have to do something different. You got to go somewhere else for health so you stay out of the sickness, the crisis, and disease. Listen, talk to nurses, talk to doctors. We have medical doctors in our offices, patients. We have nurses as patients in our clinic. And they say, listen, I'm going to stay out of the hospital. I don't want to be on medication. I don't want to get surgery. I don't want to be in the medical model, meaning they don't want to be patients of the medical model. Not because the people are bad that are delivering the care. It's the system is broken, right? People that work in the system know it's a place they shouldn't go, right? So we had to wake up as a society and say, listen, I'm just sick and tired of being sick and tired of what's happening in our culture when it comes to healthcare. And if you're truly sick and tired of being sick and tired, you got to do something about it. You don't have to live in it. I think most Americans just blame it on their genes or their age, and this is how it's going to be. And listen, that's not the case. Some of the healthiest people in my health center are 80 years old. And if you think about that, some 80-year-olds are healthier than their grandkids who are 20 years old, right? We got to wake up and say, what is happening? And there's a lot of self-harm that's occurring out there. Self-harm meaning not suicidal thoughts or tendencies, but self-harm like we're doing poor things to our body lifestyle-wise, which is damaging our health, and we don't even know it. Your body wants to heal on a daily basis for you. It does. The cells want to thrive. Your body wants to survive. But we're getting in the way of that. We're interfering with the body's ability to heal by doing stupid things. Because you know why? Because we're stubborn, right? I just came across an article this week of saying the 8 potential side effects of consuming too much diet soda. You know, why don't we just say 8 potential side effects of consuming diet soda? I don't know why they throw in the too much. It's just diet soda in general is bad for you. Everyone knows this. But why are people addicted to it still? I don't get it. We got to wake up and say, listen, the adverse health effects coming from anything that we're putting in our body, if we know that it's bad for us, why do we keep doing it? I don't get it. I don't understand it, right? I just don't. Now, diet soda does have an addictive quality to it, to the brain. It literally makes your brain addicted to it. So that's not good, obviously. So there is a little bit more of a component than just like sugar, right? So the 8 side effects of drinking diet soda. I want everyone to hear this loud and clear. If you drink diet soda, you have to stop drinking diet soda. If you're the spouse of a loved one who drinks diet soda, for their health, for their sake, you got to get them to listen to this. You got to get them to understand that it's so bad

them, and it's not about today. Is someone giving up soda, for instance, and throw soda in the mix of anything, not working out, not drinking water, eating too much sugar, eating pizza every night, eating Lunchables all day long if you're an adult. There's things that we do and we don't change because we're just stubborn human beings. This is where human nature steps in, and there's a level of understanding, and you get it. But we got to step back and say, listen, I'm worried about not your health today. Obviously, I care about that too. Don't say that to your spouse. But I don't care. I just don't care about you today. I know you can get through today, but what does it look like in a year from now, or 5 years from now, or 10 years from now? That's where my heart is. And I say to my patients, I go, listen, I know you came in with neuropathy, and you have blood pressure issues, you have headaches, you have gut issues. You really need our help. I mean, you're dying. You need our help. I care about you today, but I care more about what things look like in 3 years, 6 years, 10 years. That's what I care about. So when I future cast my patients to what does their health look like in a year, 5 or 10 years, it's not to get them out of the present day, but it does motivate them and inspire them to change today so they can have a better future. Listen, you have to change today to have a better tomorrow. It just has to happen. So we're using Diet Coke as or Diet Soda as a example of that, but there's things that we have to do in our lives, and I know you probably know yours, that you got to do something different. And one of the things that need to be done different is ignoring problems. Stop ignoring and accepting the pain or numbness and tingling that you have in your body. Stop ignoring the fact that your body's telling you something's wrong and you've done nothing about it just because you think it's okay. Listen, you have to be super sensitive to what your body's saying. And that's why I tell all my patients, listen, I want you to be sensitive to what your body's telling you, whether you have pain, whether you're tired, dizzy, numbness, tingling, you're dehydrated, you're not sleeping well, your gut is off. All those things are indications that we need some help. We need to change, right? So if you have issues that you're dealing with now, you have to get into the clinic, okay? You have to get into the office. Stop ignoring it, because we know what happens when things get ignored. They get worse. They just get worse, guys. And I'm sadly, people come to me and they say, I should have came in earlier. Why did I wait so long? And I go, I don't know. I don't know. I don't know how why people wait so long if they know. It's one thing to not know. If you don't know that we exist, if you don't know that there's things that you can do on your behalf to get you better, that's another thing. But why are we on the radio show? Why are we on TV? Why are we doing webinars? Why are we taking people out to dinner with their spouses and friends so they can t teach them about health? Why are we putting ads out on social media? Why? It's not so that we grow as an office. It's to reach the unreached. Some of the patients that have seen the best testimonies in our clinic are people that have seen us on radio, heard us on the radio, saw us on TV, saw us on Facebook, whatever that is, right? So let me step off my soapbox for a second. The eight effects of drinking diet soda. One is that it disrupts your gut. It destroys your gut microbiome. Research has proven this now, because it affects your fatty acids, and this affects your inflammatory process in your gut wall. So what happens is that your gut wall becomes dysfunctional. Your bacteria becomes dysfunctional. It's called dysbiosis. And it affects your immune system, nutrition absorption, and of course, regularity. So drinking diet soda jacks up your gut. Okay. Jacks up is a medical term. Two is that it erodes your tooth enamel. That's correct. Research shows and proves that diet soda destroys your tooth enamel and affects your pretty smile. So for people who are trying to stay diet, your smile matters. I would stay away from diet soda. It's going to damage your teeth. Three, it can cause headaches. Why? Is because it's aspartame. Aspartame is a artificial sweetener. It's the number one of the number one ingredients in diet soda. And aspartame is a neurotoxin. It's a neurotoxin affecting the brains, causing headaches. Diet soda causes headaches. It causes your teeth to rot, and it also causes gut to be jacked up, like I said. Four is that it decreases your bone density. We have people out there who are drinking diet soda and they're taking medication to help with their bone density. Tell me the logic. That's all I hear is crickets. Like, there is no logic, okay? It damages your bone density. It can increase your risk for cardiovascular complications. Why? Because it starts to affect metabolic syndrome. It starts to affect your heart function. And it causes a increase in type 2 diabetes. We got to watch out for that. This is crazy. Number six is it actually causes sugar cravings. I know it sounds crazy,
But there's something that happens with your brain with aspartame. Your brain is triggered to want more of it, more sugar, more dependence on it. So we got to realize if we're trying to save from sugar, diet soda is only going to make us want it more. Okay. And then this is a big one too, is that seven is that diet soda is linked to weight gain. Most people would be like, what is diet soda? It's better than regular soda. Candidly, regular soda is better for you than diet soda. Obviously, the sugar's not good, but in regards to toxicity, the reason why there is weight gain is because what happens is that diet soda is a toxin. It's an absolute toxin. And what happens is toxins reside and are held in our fat cells. Okay? So when we're drinking something toxic all day long or we're eating something toxic on a frequent basis, our fat cells are going to absorb that toxin to keep us from dying, essentially, right? So our fat cells are going to swell and visceral fat is going to be something that's increasing with something like diet soda. Eight is obviously is going to be linked to type 2 diabetes because of the sweetness factor. Even if it's not sugar, your brain affects the insulin response, right? So we have to cut down the assumption. How do you a consumption? How do you do that? Obviously, water. And weird concept. You should be drinking half of your body weight in ounces of water a day. You can add fruit, frozen fruit, cucumbers, lemon, lime. Anything you want to your water to help with that natural flavor, that's really good for you. Coconut water is another option. I think it's God's sports drink for us. Super great with electrolytes, awesome hydration levels. Coconut water is a superfood in my mind. Herbal tea is another option. Seltzer water, you don't want to drink too much of that because people will do that instead of drinking normal water, myself included. And then you can become toxic and dehydrated from that. And then kombucha is another good drink to throw into the regimen because that helps with your gut microbiome. Your gut microbiome. And so as we're walking through this, I gotta think of a patient that came in. Her name's Sandy. Sandy came in the office and when she came in, she's like, listen, I'm overweight. Obviously she said that I'm overweight. I'm a type 2 diabetic. I'm having neuropathy in my right foot and I'm having horrible headaches. And I go, okay, Sandy, tell me more. Like, how did you get here? She goes, well, I'm 52 years old and started about 10 years ago. I started to become more sedentary. I started to eat more food, obviously, drink bad drinks, stress with work, traveling with work. My kids are now like 10, 8, and 5, or 10, 8, and 10, 8, and 7, sorry. And she goes, listen, I've done a lot of things, done a lot of things right in my life, but I definitely feel like I put my health on the back burner. And she goes, I feel like for the first time I got to put myself first. I've been taking care of my kids forever. We started late with our kids, and I've been taking care of my kids and kind of getting to that stage where I know if I don't do something about it now, it's gonna really take me down. I go, explain that to me more. Like, what does that mean? She goes, well, I'm not able to play tennis like I used to. My walks are labored at best. So she goes, I used to walk 3 miles a day. I'm barely getting in a half a mile right now without being too tired and fatigued and my leg throbbing and numbness, tingling and burning pain. And so I said, okay, well, let's see where you are, right? Let's do the full exam of your spine. See what's causing your headaches. Let's do a full exam of the nervous system. We'll see what's causing the neuropathy. See exactly how we can help. And we did a full exam and we saw she had 60% loss in her sensory in her feet in her right foot, which is just insane. She had damage in her neck with degeneration from past traumas like car accidents. And we said, listen, I know we can help you, but it's going to take time. Okay. So Sandy started getting care in our clinic, started doing therapy, started doing neuropathy care, started getting mobilization treatments and other therapies we do in our clinic. And within 3 months, her neuropathy went from 60% loss to only a 10% loss. Her headaches are non-existent. She was going from 5 headaches a week to now down to none. And she goes, like, for the first time, I feel like I'm a present mom, I'm a present spouse, and I can do what I need to do. And I think about there are people out there who are Sandys who need to get in the office. If you're wanting a new patient appointment to see how we can help you, it's a discounted rate. 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The number to call is 314-323. 7214 314 323 7214. We'll be right back after the break.

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4: 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My name is Dr. Nick Barnes, and we got a ton of calls over the break about people wanting to schedule that discounted rate. Normally, our new patient appointments are $300, really to see how we can help you, and we go forward from there. We are a chiropractic clinic, but some of our patients that come in with neuropathy aren't good candidates for chiropractic, but they're good candidates for the neuropathy care that we give. Or some people might come in just for weight loss or gut health, and we have a process that we walk people through, particular protocols that that patient needs to get well. So if you did get a voicemail, I hope you left the message. If not, call me back. The reason is because I got bombarded with calls, and I'm not able to keep up with everything when it's just me answering the phone. So please give that number a call back for the discounted rate. Normally it's $300. When you call in, it's only $60 for a new patient appointment. But you got to call in on the show. That way I can schedule you and get you all taken care of. That number to call, once again, our office is called Health From Within. We're located in Rock Hill at the corner of Manchester and McKnight. And we are here local to serve you. We have people drive an hour and a half one way to come see us. So I promise you it's worth the trip. It's worth the drive. And you just got to knock it out to see where you stand and see how we can help you. The number to call right now to schedule that new patient appointment is 314-323-7214. It's 314-323-7214. Listen, I think we got to wake up and say, listen, if you listen to the show long enough now, you understand that we are counterculture, right? If you're a patient, you know we are counterculture. We're doing opposite of what the society is wanting, right? Which is pills, potions, and lotions, surgeries, injections. I had a patient say to me the other day, like, wow, it just seems so different in here. I go, you gotta do different things to get different results. And she's like, oh, okay, well, that makes sense, right? That makes sense. And so we got to hit all areas when it comes to health and figure out what is best for our patients and how do we get them healthy, right? And so we've been seeing a ton of new families coming to our clinic, which has been awesome. Babies, within a few months old, just getting the best care possible. And the reason is because the parents aren't throwing them on meds. The biggest thing we've seen kids and babies for is for gut health issues recently, right? So when gut health, babies are spitting up, or they're constipated, or they're not happy. Babies should be happy unless they have a wet diaper, they're hungry, they miss mom, or they're tired. Those are really the four things why they should be unhappy. So if those are all checked off, check, check, and check, then we gotta realize that something else is probably going on. For your baby to be at ease, and for your baby to work, like, to function like it should, and be happy like it should, and grow like it should, they need proper family-driven chiropractic pediatric care. So if you're listening right now and you have a kid or a grandchild who's just not doing everything they need to be doing, go online, look at our Google reviews, go on Facebook, Instagram. We have all babies getting adjusted on there, kids getting adjusted. First appointment, we'll see how we can help the child. We'll explain everything to the parent. We'll ease their mind. We have nurses now bringing in their kids all the time to get their kids checked. Why? Because nurses realize that meds aren't the answer. Nurses realized that meds for their children aren't the best result. So we're seeing nurses bringing their babies in the office, then just instead of going to the pediatrician and getting put on an acid reflux medication. Like, it's crazy right now what's happening in the medical field. And it's time that we step up and do something different. Why? Because if you know something's good for you or good for your family, why wait? Why hold back? How much do you have to not like somebody to help them? Right? I'm not saying you don't like your grandkids or your kids. I'm not saying that, but I'm saying someone at work, church, someone, your neighbors, like,

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It's worth a shot. Here's his information. 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Our number is 314-323-7214. You can text that number. You can call that number, leave a voicemail, please, and we'll get you rocking and rolling. But I just wanted to kind of get off my on my soapbox again and say, listen, we're gonna have a bar with calls because people care about themselves, their spouse, their kids. They care. They care. So whether it's headaches, neuropathy, knee pain, weight loss, sciatica, depression, gut health issues, heartburn, whatever that is for you, we gotta figure out how to get you better without relying on the medical system because the medical model will fail you every single time, especially if you're in there chronically. Acutely, that's what they're great for, right? For knees for surgery acutely, for a broken bone, for your blood pressures, 200 over 100, for things that will save your life, that's what they're designed for. They're not designed for chronic care. Although we tried to use them for chronic care, they're not designed for that. They're not designed for that. Chronic care medically is not going to lead you somewhere positive. And we know that. We see people that go through our lives who are going through that. Walkers, canes, being more injections, more surgery, more pills. It's just not working. And that's why we do what we do, is to keep people out of that system. Are we kind of crazy sometimes? But if it's something new you've never heard about, it should sound crazy to you, right? It should. People come to the office like, I can't believe I'm so much better. I've had headaches for years. I can't believe my shoulder pain was so bad and now it's gone. I can't believe I dealt with constipation for years and now it's gone. Like, what in the world is happening? Why is this happening? Right? It's because they never really looked at their body and said, listen, I know there's something else. I gotta do something different. And how do we get there? How do we actually get there, right? And so, yeah, if you're listening now and you're like, man, where do I start? Where do I start with my health? No, well, if you're in the camp where you're doing a lot of things right and you're doing awesome, you still need a coach or a team to kind of guide you and be your guardrails, right? Because there's gonna be a lot of things that come up in life still, and we gotta watch out for that, right? You still need a team and a guardrail for that. And that's we see a lot of our patients who've been there for 9, 10, coming up on 11 years in October, guys, which is insane. 11 years. At this office, which is amazing. So that's a huge blessing. But I'm saying we've had people from us from day one who 11 years have been in our care, and then we have people that come in after the radio show this week, and they say I'm a mess. I'm on 6 pills, and I'm on a cane, and I can't hear. I'm dizzy, or whatever the ailments are. But how do we give your body the best opportunity to heal, and for you to believe it? I know that's kind of the hard part. I mean, we had a guy start this last week, care. Horrible neuropathy, post-stroke patient, and he goes, I don't know how you're going to help me. I go, why? He goes, well, the doctor said that I'm just going to not ever feel my legs, my feet, or my hands. And I go, okay, well, let's look at your spine. Your spine is completely damaged from past traumas. You're not getting blood flow to your feet or your hands, so we can help with that as well. And you're not moving. Your posture is of an old man, and you're 50. Like, that's crazy. He goes, well, this is what the doctor says I gotta live with. I go, well, that's just not the case. His name's Terry. I go, Terry, if we can help you have a better quality of life, what would that mean to you? He goes, it would mean the whole world. I go, if I can wave a magic wand and this could all be resolved, maybe not 100%, but just got better, what would that mean to you? He said, it'd be a dream come true. His wife is sitting in the room too. I go, what would that mean to you? She goes, well, I feel like I would have my husband back. I feel like I've lost him a little bit because of obviously the stroke situation, but with everything else, he's not able to walk, he's not stable, he stumbles. I'm worried about him falling all the time. And I said, I go, well, what if we are able to just like give you confidence that he can move in the right direction? Just the confidence, move in the positive direction. What would that mean to you? She goes, literally, I've been dreaming for, I've been praying for an answer, and if this is it, it's gonna blow my mind. And so he goes, listen, I have no other option but to get care. I have no other option to get care. It's only been, guys, it's only been like 4 visits, okay, this week. And she came to me, she pulled me aside the other day. He goes, Dr. Nick, I don't know what, I'm watching him do everything here in the office, what he's supposed to do at home, the therapies at home, what he's doing in the clinic.
I'm watching how you're adjusting him. I'm watching his posture. I'm watching how he's walking. She goes, walking. And she says, listen, I already got to tell you, Dr. Nick, that, and she didn't want to say it in front of him because she didn't want to, like, give him too much confidence yet, I think. She's one of those. She goes, listen, I don't want to give him too much confidence, but I'm telling you right now, Dr. Nick, I don't know what's happening, but he hasn't slept this good in years. He hasn't slept. He's sleeping great. He's happier. He's happier. And usually when he's happier, he's in less pain. And he put his own socks and shoes on the other day by himself. And he hasn't wavered or stumbled since he's been into your clinic. And then the last thing she said is that he's, and this is the big one for her, he's not looking like an old man. He's not bent over, stooped forward like an old man. She goes, I can already tell his head is up more, shoulders are back, his posture's better. And what's insane is this, is that, when we see that rapid change, even in a stroke patient, imagine what can happen for someone who hasn't had a stroke. Imagine that. And so if you're out there and you know someone who's struggling with neuropathy and or has had a stroke, or their neck is awful, their posture's all bent forward, they're not sleeping like they should. If you know someone out there that needs help, listen, the first step is by getting them the help. This might be you. Stop waiting. Stop waiting. If you're listening right now, you're like, I never call in. I'm talking to you. Call in right now. When you call in, most likely I'll be answering other calls. I'll just be honest with you. We've been getting my bar with calls today. I'll answer the phone. I'll schedule you, and we'll get you into the office. 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When you call, I'll schedule you. If you get a voicemail, leave a message. The number to call right now is 314-323-7214. It's 314-323-7214. We'll be right back after the break.

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2: 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Guys, we've been on the air for almost 10 years, been in practice since 2008, and had this office for the last 11 years. So we have been all over St. Louis for many, many years, and we have patients that tune into the show. We have people that have never heard it before. They're on their way in or on their way out of church. And I want to tell you that it's been such a blessing to serve a culture, a society, a community that wants something different. And I can tell that people want something different because once people start care in the office, they realize that this is what they've been looking for most of their life. That for the first time in their life, someone's told them what true health is and how to obtain it. And when people come in from the radio show who've called in, I know people, I can always gauge too, like with the radio show, with the topics we're talking about, with time of the year, time of the season, whatever it is, that people are listening because they text in and call in. We've already had 20 callers on this show, and that's amazing. Just so you guys know, when you call in, that it's not recorded. I don't put you on the air. So I just want to make sure you know that everything is HIPAA compliant and private. But I want you to know that I can tell how these segments and radio shows are touching lives because the amount of calls and texts that we're getting. If you're wanting to schedule that discounted new patient appointment from $300 down to $60 to see how we can help you in your spine, headaches, neuropathy, whatever ailments that you have, if you want to see if we can help you, you just got to call in. And the number to call in or text in is 314-323-7214. That's 314-323-7214. Guys, I'm telling you, the reason that we schedule you when you call is that we want to reward action, okay? We want to reward action. People taking that step, taking that first step. We want to call. That's why I'm answering the phone right now on a Sunday morning, right? Because we want to answer the phone, schedule you for a new patient appointment. We take the $60 payment over the phone, or we'll send you a secure link. Saves you time in the office, saves us having to collect money in the office. Why do we do that? This is human nature, okay? We do that because when people schedule an appointment, we need them to show up. Why? Because we are a very active office. We have people wanting to get in our clinic. Every single day we have people ringing the phone off the hook. And the reason that it's so important for us to collect that payment is that when people pay, they show. We don't want people to take up appointment times and not show up, right? The last thing I want to do, I don't want to be a waitlist practice. If you ever called a holistic physician or something that you want that's hard to get into, sometimes they'll say, well, we'll get you in next month, or how about 2 weeks? Like, no, we're like, we'll get you in tomorrow. We'll get you in this week because we want to open up more hours for those people to get in. Why? Because urgency matters to me. Severity, I care about severity. And clarity in what we're going to be doing with you wants to happen as soon as possible. We want to reward that action, that first step, that first thing of you stepping out and saying, I want to get better. I want to get better. And I think that's one of the things we got to recognize, that once again, we are counterculture, we're completely different, and we want you to get better. We want you to get better, okay? Now, a couple of people asked over the break, you know, tell me more about what you do in your office. Okay, so I am a healthcare practitioner, I am a chiropractor, but we help people with all different types of things, not just chiropractic care needs and pregnancy and pediatrics, but headaches and sciatica and carpal tunnel, numbs and tingling, degenerative disc disease, we help with that, sleep pattern disruption, metabolic health, metabolic testing, weight loss, neuropathy is a huge thing this year that's been like, it's people are getting neuropathy at a rapid rate and it's getting worse. And so we're seeing people getting unhealthy and healthy, more unhealthy with that. We got to wake up and say that there's hope for neuropathy. Stop relying on gabapentin and pills and walkers.

There's hope for neuropathy. It's progressive in nature. You got to do something different, though. Knee pain. We've been helping you with knee pain. Plantar fasciitis, disc therapy. We do sound wave therapy where we actually put sound waves into the tissue to help with healing and blood flow. And this has been shown to work better than PRP injections and injections in the body, right? So you and cortisone. And then also we do body contouring. We do red light therapy. So we do a whole host of services in our clinic. Why? It's because people need it. I mean, people need these things. And guess what? If it's going to keep them out of the medical system, off drugs, off pills, off injections, man, why wouldn't I provide that? Why wouldn't we provide those services? And so I just want you to know, like, no matter what questions you have, no matter what things you have going on with your health, if you're wanting to schedule an appointment and or ask information, call this number, text this number, 314-323-7214, 314-323-7214. Now, so let's talk about someone who asked a great question over break. Great question. Someone was talking about, well, I have arthritis, I have bone spurs, I have degenerative disc disease, and a lot of people have that out there. It's a ever-growing condition and issue. And a lot of times the doctors will say, we'll just wait till it gets bad. That's what this patient said. She said, the doctor just said, we'll just wait till it gets worse, till the disc spaces become non-existent, and we'll have to put a cage in there, screws, have to do surgery. I'm telling you guys right now, 95% of spinal surgeries fail within 10 years. With the neck, it's within 10 years. With the lower back, it's within 5 years. This is not Dr. Nick research. This is Mayo Clinic research. Metal in the spine will cause things to fail over time. Guys, why? Because the joints above and below that will start to degenerate and deteriorate because the metal shouldn't be there, okay? So we got to do everything we possibly can to help you. If you have arthritis and bone spurs and degenerative disc disease, I'm telling you right now, there's safe, effective, gentle treatments with chiropractic care and the mobilization therapies that we do in our clinic to prevent it from getting worse. That's what we got to do. We got to prevent it from getting worse. We got to reduce it and or reverse it as much as we possibly can. And we do that by implementing proper biomechanics of the body, by reducing inflammation in the lifestyle and the joints and getting you this forecast. What does that look like going forward? If you have arthritis now, what's it going to look like in 10 years? What's it look like in 5 years? You shouldn't be waking up in pain every day. You shouldn't be going to bed in pain every day. You shouldn't have pain consistently throughout the day. We got to figure out how to reduce the pain in your body naturally, not by going to a pain management, injections, infusions, and pain meds. I'm telling you right now, that will destroy your life. It will destroy your mind. And if you've done it already, you know exactly what I'm talking about. If you don't think it is, talk to your roommate. Talk to your loved ones. Talk to your kids. Talk to your spouse. I'm telling you right now, it's stealing who you are. And I'm serious about this. It's pain can steal who you actually are. Why? If you're in pain, how in the world? It's harder to be happy when you're in pain. It just is, right? If you're in pain, you're miserable. If you're sick, you're miserable. And that's not on you. It's factual, right? When people get out of pain, they can become nicer. We see this all the time. When people get out of pain, the spouse comes to me and says, thank you so much. I go, what? She goes, well, John was a jerk earlier. Now he's like the guy who I married. And I go, oh, I didn't know I was dealing with, I didn't know you guys were struggling. She goes, no, I just thought it was what I'd have to deal with for the rest of my life. Pain. Pain in John, causing him to be a jerk, short, irritable. If you're living that life, no matter whose side is, if you're giving it or receiving it, you're not alone. And I'm not coming at you. I'm just saying that it's not okay to just accept it. You don't have to accept it. You don't have to. So if you are that person or you know someone who is that person, I'll tell you right now, there's hope. There's hope that you can actually get better naturally. And that's what we do at our health center. We're located in Rock Hill at the corner of Manchester and McKnight. We see people from birth to the day they die. And we do that because we know everyone has a nervous system and a spine. We got our lifestyle coming down on us. We got a culture that's driven towards convenience, cheapness, and comfortability. Listen, if you're going to be cheap with your health, you're not going to get anywhere. If you're going to focus just on comfortability, meaning you're not going to get out of your way and get uncomfortable, like do things, the hard things, it's going to go in the wrong direction. And if you're going to be worried about, you know, the cheapness, the comfortability, and the convenience, if you're worried about convenience of your health, I'm telling you right now, you have to get inconvenience to get healthy sometimes. You do, okay? Time is an asset, but you got to take time for yourself now or you'll lose it all later.

Listen, I can tell you firsthand, I've seen it happen in my family where someone works and works and works and works and they retire and they're well off financially and they lose their health. They lose everything. Everything stops. Everything stops. They can't go on vacations. They can't travel with their grandkids, right? They can't do those things. And so I'm here to tell you that that's the last thing I want for you. If you can tell in my compassionate voice, I'm compassionate and pissed off sometimes. I'm pissed off because of people that don't know, and I gotta like rip them out of the medical system. I gotta get them to realize and wake up and shake them a little bit. Be like, listen, there's hope. You can do this without drugs or surgery. You don't have to miss out on your kids or your grandkids. You can travel the world. You can do all those things, but you gotta start now. You gotta do something now. And I think if we start to kind of come at our health concerns and or problems with a bigger, audacious why, like why we're doing that. Why do we need to be there for our kids? Why do we want to travel the world? It's because you only have one life, and it's fleeting. Life is short. It's fleeting away. And so no matter where you are, I know you can always push the envelope a little bit more. A little bit more. For some of you who are in a walker or a cane, or you can't feel your feet, or you've had a headache every day for the last week, or your blood pressure's out of control, or maybe you're listening to this and you're in a hospital somewhere. Right? Or you're going to a surgery, or you're, going to urgent care. I'm telling you right now that no matter how bad you think things are, they can always get better. If you have air in your lungs, you can always get better. And so I wanted to tell you one of the testimonies from Jim. Jim came to the office and, he was on a walker and, you could tell he just wasn't living a quality of life. He was taking the Metro bus to get there or Ubering to get to our clinic. And he goes, listen, the medical doctors haven't done anything to me for 20 years. I'm in a walker. My knee pain is out of control. I have neuropathy. My posture's awful, and I got to do something different because I'm worried about falling. He goes, I know I got a lot of life in me, and that's good and bad because I feel like if I live another 10 years like this, it's not going to be any quality of life. And so we did an exam on Jim. We saw exactly where the neuropathy was. We saw exactly what his spine looked like, and we knew we had to start to get him better in our clinic with at-home therapies and therapies in the office. And so we started having him come about once or twice a week. He was doing intensive therapies at home, which we helped guide him through and get him all the equipment he needs. And what's awesome is Jim is now on it. He's gone from a walker to a cane. He's standing up taller. He actually went out for a ride.

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0: some of those low-lying areas. Flooding could still be a big concern. Unfortunately, we're talking about rain in the forecast every single day for the next 7 days as they continue those cleanup efforts across Nepal.
1: The flooding has already killed hundreds of people, but crews have been able to save more than 3,700 people so far. As the House heads back into session this week, one representative is proposing new legislation that would require influencers to disclose if they get money from other governments.
2: Florida Republican Congresswoman Ana Paulina Luna has introduced the Foreign Propaganda Registration Act. It would amend the Foreign Agents Registration Act, requiring social media influencers to disclose if they get paid by foreign governments.
3: I've talked to many Democrats, and they're frankly tired of what's happening, too, because what you're seeing is the polarization in this country is not organic. It's being manufactured, and it's being manufactured a lot by our adversaries.
2: Luna says her bill will go hand in hand with another piece of legislation that would update FEC laws, requiring influencers to disclose if they're being paid by political action committees or political candidates. Jessica Rosenthal, Fox News.
1: The Little League World Series championship is today in Williamsport, Pennsylvania. Henderson, Nevada will face Curacao. That title game will begin at 3 p.m. Eastern. I'm Angelo Bavaro, and this is Fox News.
4: 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Our post-9/11 veterans stood tall for our freedom. 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
1: Hey, and welcome to the show, everyone. I'm Dr. TJ. With me, as always, is Aaron.
2: Hello.
1: Today, we are... I think we have a great, great show. I think that every week, though. It's just how it's going to be. Today, we're going to be talking about a subject that we get lots of questions regarding. We're talking about detox and actually why you should do a detox.
2: Right, and how to do it
1: properly.
2: Smart and safe detox.
1: Yes, because
2: there are a lot of things out there that are a lot of ways to do it that are not smart.
1: Yeah, and you know, I used to, back in the day, I used to think, oh, detox, I don't know about all that. And then I really got scared because ended up seeing lots and lots of people who tried to do some sort of detox, whatever it was, and they got sicker. And they felt terrible after doing it. And then after learning more and more about it, having lots of experience now with it, I'm like, okay, yeah, now I see why they got so sick when they did this stuff.
2: Right.
1: Because they did too much too quickly.
2: Right. Well, and there are a lot of different problems that people make. But I can't, we can't stress enough how often people come in. And when people aren't feeling good, one of the things it seems like, especially nowadays, they go to is detox, right?
1: Right.
2: There's so much information out there. And I... Really, we can't stress enough how often we have to fix the problems that were caused by someone trying to detox off of information that they found on the internet.
1: Yep. Or the interwebs are not your place to find
2: there
1: information.
2: There's some really bad information out there. And especially, even when it's not necessarily bad information, because it worked for one person does not mean it's going to work for you.
1: Right. And there's bad information out there. And this is the thing. I think people go and they're like, oh, this website's really great. This is this person. And I mean, it takes $100 and, you know, a couple of hours to make a website look really, really nice and make it look very professional. And anybody can write anything up there. And so what we end up with is we see, you know, people that have zero education giving advice to what people should be doing to detoxify their body. And it's just, it's unfortunate.
2: It's hard and it's difficult for us. I mean, we see this a lot, like with Facebook and Instagram, where people will be following someone and they'll say, well, they did it and it worked really well.
1: Fake news.
2: And first of all, we're like, they have no qualifications to be telling you what detox to
1: right.
2: do. Number two, there are a lot of times where we look at what the program is they're suggesting and we're like, guarantee you that didn't work.
1: Right.
2: So probably this person is getting paid to try to get people to do this detox.
1: Right.
2: So, I mean, there's so many reasons why it is not smart to just go out and jump on the detox bandwagon if you don't know what you're doing, which is why we were prompted to do the show.
1: Right. Yeah. We get emails all relatively frequently, not necessarily daily, but close enough to say, all right, we've got to do a show on detox because we get too many questions regarding this. And lots of people write us and, you know, it's I feel bad. I feel like crap. It's like a syndrome. I feel like crap syndrome. They feel terrible and, you know, they complain, oh, well, I'm tired, my head hurts, my joints ache, it's this mysterious migrating pain, some days it's my shoulder, some days it's my knee, I've got asthma, you know, my face is breaking out, I've got irritable bowel.
2: Reflux.
1: Yeah, acid reflux, gosh, we had lots of GERD. And so, unfortunately, for a lot of these people, yeah, detox can help a ton. It can help a lot of symptomatology. It's just got to be done smart.
2: The bad thing is if you have all these things going on and you do a program that is not tailored to you, you can do a lot of damage because you're having these symptoms because something's going on, right?
1: Right.
2: So, I mean, it's not like you're going through a detox program on a healthy body.
1: Right.
2: You're not, or you wouldn't be having these symptoms. And so, while detox can be a really smart thing to do, yeah, like we said, they're just you've got to be smart about it.
1: Right. That's exactly right. So, like, a lot of times detox, what people are trying to do with that when they say the word detox, for those of you out there, like, I don't really know what you're talking about with detox. I don't understand it. basically, it's just, it's not just necessarily trying to get things out of the system. It's not necessarily detoxifying the system. Sometimes a detox can be, you know, just taking a break from things. You know, we do a lot of stuff in the office. We make recommendations. I'm amazed at the number of people that drink alcohol every single day, right? Tons of people come to us and they have alcohol literally every day of the week. Either they're having wine at dinner or they have a couple of drinks when they get home from work, whatever it is. That's a, just not drinking alcohol for 2 or 3 days a week can be a detox in and of itself. It's just giving yourself a mini vacation and a break. Traditionally though, detox is, it's for like things like sugar. Like we got to detoxify and get sugar out of our system. So they eliminate everything that they possibly can with that. And then, you know, oftentimes they're drinking some god awful tasting, you know, drink that's supposed to clean things out and cleanse stuff. That may or may not work for you. In our experience, most of the time it doesn't work, but the key to the detox isn't just the getting the stuff out. It's putting good stuff back in, right? There, and we'll talk about this later in the show. There are things that you can do where you actually put all of this stuff back in. You detox not by just, you know, completely eliminating this stuff and taking some nasty drink. You detox by replacing one food with another. That can be a detox in and of itself. And we're going to talk more about that later. But detoxes, they can help you lose weight, right? You can lose weight. Your energy can get better. Your sleep can improve. Mood gets better. I mean, obviously, if somebody's sleeping better and their energy level goes up, mood is going to go up too, right? Things like joint pain that I was talking about earlier, the digestive stuff like IBS, headaches, foggy brain, confusion, memory stuff, just the slight stuff, you know, can all be helped. Or maybe even disappear when someone goes through and does a detox, right? I mean, this is one of the big things. And another thing that we actually have seen occasionally, doesn't happen often, but it does happen, is we'll have men especially whose, you know, libido will increase after doing a detox. And, you know, there's a lot of reasons for that. It has to do with the body's ability to, you know, deal with sugar. Sugar drops libido. But it also has to do with, you know, a dirty system can't make hormones very well. And so we can have low levels of testosterone and things because we're just toxic and things just aren't working the way that they were supposed to, right? So let's talk a little bit about some of these, you know, benefits of detoxification and look at them a little more. These are like big reasons that people want to detox. And the first of those is I want to feel better. And I mentioned that just a second ago, right? So if you're doing a detox because you want to wake up and, you know, be wide awake, you know, when the alarm clock goes off and you're not hitting snooze 50 times to get out of bed, you know, when you're setting your alarm clock, you got to be up at 6:30 and you're setting your alarm clock for 5:15 so you can get out of bed at 6:30. You're not doing yourself any service whatsoever. You're actually doing yourself a disservice. So if you're wanting to do things like wake up, you know, feeling vital, vibrant, alive, and all this stuff, you definitely want to do a detox, right? If you're, you know, even if you're thin, this isn't for just like people that are overweight. These are for, you know, people that are thin as well. And, you know, thin people can have symptoms of being toxic. Thin people have brain fog and body aches and pains and digestive upsets and things like that. I mean, most of us don't really put together, you know, what we're eating with how we're feeling, especially when we put together things, you know, we don't put together things like body aches and pains or headaches with food that we eat. If it didn't create a problem immediately after eating, then we think that we don't associate it with food.
2: Right. No, exactly. And I think that it's, you know, we talk about this and we're going to get into how to, you know, do a smart detox later in the show. But I think it makes sense where if people are having these symptoms like fatigue, brain fog, you know, digestive issues, all of these things that we talked about before, you know, headaches, a detox is a good place to start. And that's why we really wanted to do a show on it, because it's not a bad choice if someone, you know, doesn't have the money to do the testing to find exactly, right. find out exactly what's going on, because it's something that can give you relief, even if it's just in the short term, kind of, you know, reset your body and get it, you know, to try to start functioning normally again. And sometimes that's all a person needs. I mean, if you can detox and then your body's like, oh, okay, you know, reset, and now I'm okay. You know, I mean, a lot of times...
1: But that's not a hall pass to just go out and eat like crap again.
2: No, this is your time to like, okay, you know, we're resetting it, and now, you know, I'm going to treat my body better, or you're just going to be in this constant cycle of detox and then binge.
1: Right.
2: Detox and then binge. And right. It's not going to really actually do you any good.
1: That's like getting drunk and then sobering up for a couple hours and then getting drunk again. Doesn't, I mean, seriously, it's not really doing us any good. If we're going to sober up, let's sober up. If we're going to clean up our diet and detoxify, let's not put all the crap back in our system. Because trust me, you don't need me behind a microphone to sit here and tell you what you should and shouldn't be eating. You already know that you should not be eating tons of sugar.
2: Yeah.
1: You know that you shouldn't be drinking, you know, 2 liters of Mountain Dew every day. You know that you shouldn't be, you know, having donuts for breakfast.
2: Right. We've said that before. Like, you know, people will say, I need to get more calcium in my diet. Is it, you know, what's the best way to do that? And because I'm not feeling the best. And we're like, why don't you start with quitting eating donuts for breakfast
1: right.
2: every single morning? I mean, like, you're getting
1: or
2: into like the very specifics of like, what, you know, is this better or this better? It's like,
1: right.
2: I mean,
1: is a donut better, or should I get a calcium fortified donut? I don't know. Well, we got to take a break. When we come back, we're going to talk about some other benefits of detoxification. You're listening to Wellness One.
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5: And welcome back, everyone. So today on the show, we are talking about detox and why you should detox, whether or not you should detox, et cetera. And
6: right.
5: We're fans of it. I think it's great if done properly.
6: Yes. And right now we've only gone through one so far, but, you know, we could literally talk about like thousands of benefits of detoxification. But we've pulled just a few out
5: right.
6: that we wanted to make sure that we talked about. And the first one we talked about in the last segment was that you're going to feel better.
5: That's
6: if you
5: right.
6: detox, I mean, you will feel better. And most people, I mean, when they come to see us, you know, they just get to the point where they're like, I will do whatever. I just want to feel better.
5: Right.
6: And that's why, you know, we were talking about this is a good thing for people to be able to do on their own. We're going to, you know, kind of walk you through how to do a smart detox, but it's something that you don't have to go in and see a doctor because
5: right.
6: we get really frustrated. I know we've probably talked on this before and I kind of get up on my soapbox, but I get frustrated when I hear people come in and they say they've gone to like an alternative medicine practitioner or a functional medicine, someone claiming to be functional medicine, and they will just tell them, you know, change what you eat or they'll put them on some sort of detox. And I'm like, we could have just given you that information for free. Like, it's not tailored to
5: them. Tune
6: into
5: Wellness 101
6: right.
5: Sundays at 3.
6: And that's really what we are trying to do with this show. We're like, there are so many things that unfortunately we can't give advice on until we know what's going on with a specific person.
5: Right.
6: But the things that we can, that's why we have this radio show. Because you shouldn't have to be paying for the, you know, that kind of information that should be available to you. I just don't feel like it's, you know, that's not what functional medicine is. And
5: right.
6: I think that, you know, functional medicine sometimes gets confused with just being healthy.
5: Common sense.
6: Right. That's, so we're going to give you the common sense part for free.
5: Yeah. So another benefit of detoxing or detoxification would be losing weight, right? So one thing that really frustrates me is this whole calories in, calories out model. It doesn't work. It's not true. That's, you know, if you eat less calories and, you know, then, or if you burn more calories in a day than you consume, you will lose weight. Well, that's not true because that's saying that all calories are equal and all calories are not equal. In a lab, all calories are equal, but in a human body, all calories are not equal. The body utilizes sugar from a teaspoon of table sugar much differently than it utilizes fat from grass-fed meat, right? Or sugar from fruit, right? From a strawberry. Your body, human body uses things this completely different. So not all calories are equal. So,
6: well, and I think that's something that, you know, even Weight Watchers has, like, you know, we talked about that.
5: Oh, yeah, they changed their name.
6: Yeah. I don't remember what they changed it
5: to. I don't know.
6: It's not Weight Watchers anymore. But it's
5: Weight Watchers.
6: But the whole problem is that for the longest time, they were saying, you know, teaching you to just count calories. And finally, I think, you know, they wised up.
5: Well, then they tried to go from calories to points. And so you base this thing on a point system. Well, I eat a 1 point or a 2 point because counting to 300 or 400 is too hard.
6: So, I mean, and I give them credit for trying to make it easier for people. And I do think, I mean, I'm definitely not bashing on Weight Watchers because I know a lot of people that learned through Weight Watchers that, you know, kind of what the calorie content was of, you know, certain foods. There were certain foods that they always thought were healthy. And then through Weight Watchers, they were like, wow, I didn't know that I shouldn't be, you know, and so I do think there have been some benefits to it for people. But it

0: you know, it used a calorie in, calorie out model. And for a long time, it's changed it now.
1: They're changing. I don't know if it's completely changed, but they're at least.
0: But they've learned that that doesn't work.
1: Right. They're adding in a whole body aspect
0: to
1: this.
0: And we've actually had a number of patients that come in and are like, yeah, I used to do Weight Watchers. Then they changed it. And I was able to follow it when it was just, you know, if I wanted to have cookies or something, I could. I just, you know, I had to watch what I ate the rest of the day. And we're like, okay. But if you can't, like,
1: and,
0: just.
1: And you're still 200 pounds overweight.
0: Right. There's a reason
1: and
0: it
1: you
0: doesn't
1: have
0: work.
1: Been.
0: I mean,
1: and you're frustrated.
0: And maybe you lost weight for a short period of time, but it wasn't sustainable. It's just there are a lot of problems with that. So.
1: Right. And a lot of it has to, I mean, the calories are different. Like sugar and flour, they trigger your body to, you know, into addiction and to overeating. They cause your body to secrete tons of insulin, and then that causes a lot of inflammation. Period. That's what it does. It's dry leaves on a fire. That's what sugar and white flour does. It's literally, if you had a fire going, you threw dry leaves on it, that's what you're doing when you put sugar and white flour in the body. You're just adding to the inflammatory
0: process. A really good example of this is artificial sweeteners that we've talked on here before.
1: Yeah.
0: Because generally no calories, right?
1: Right.
0: But they are horrible for you from a biological standpoint. I mean, in like on a physiological standpoint, what it's actually doing to the body, because you're going to be craving sugar more. So, I mean, it's a really good example of the fact that zero calories does not mean healthier. I mean, it really can have much harmful effects than if you were eating just pure sugar.
1: Right.
0: Which isn't a good idea either.
1: Yeah, then we're not recommending that either. At least not today.
0: Right.
1: That's the thing. And if you detoxify, you cut the sugars out of your diet, you're going to lose weight, especially when you start realizing that the average American consumes like over a pound of sugar and over a pound of flour every day or something like that. It's insane. It's like 150 pounds of sugar a year and like 100 pounds of flour a year is what's consumed. That's like a pound a day of sugar and flour. It's just insane how much we're consuming, and we're wondering why we're gaining weight. You detoxify off that stuff and eliminate that from your diet, you will lose weight, right? And then another one is, so another benefit of detoxification is by detoxifying, you can basically cut cravings. I mean, we all know people that, or if you may be one yourself, that you just crave certain foods. Like, I have to have my daily chocolate. I have to have my, you know, sweets or my dessert after a meal. There's these cravings that are, you know, that happen to us, right? And so.
0: Right. Well, we know sugar and flour are biologically addictive.
1: Right.
0: I mean, they are.
1: Yeah, for sure. And so, you know, when we look at someone who's overweight and then we blame that person that's overweight for being lazy, it's not that I don't believe that's true at all. People don't choose to be overweight because they want to. People get overweight because they get in a rut and they can't figure out how to break the cycle. And then when they do the things that they think are breaking the cycle, it just makes the problem worse.
0: Right. And then they go online and they hear all these people saying, oh, just do this. And it's wrong
1: just
0: and it makes
1: less.
0: It worse.
1: Yeah.
0: And it, you know, we've done things on here before about food addiction and, you know, why people can't lose weight. And we really try to stress this because I hate the fact that there's so much shame and guilt that is, you know, attributed to, you know, carrying too much weight. And I have a lot of times people said to me, you know, well, you know, you just don't, eat whatever you're craving, where I will, you know, I don't do as good job. You must have better willpower. No, I literally don't have those cravings. And
1: right.
0: I can't stress that enough.
1: Yeah.
0: And it's because of my diet. I've gone through periods where I did, when I was sick, before I had all of my health issues figured out, I craved that stuff. I craved cereal. I mean, basically any sort of carb. You know, I craved sugar and I craved carbs. And I didn't want anything else. Everything else tasted horrible. But now that I'm like doing what I need to do for my body, I don't have to worry about cravings. So, right. I mean, if you're in this cycle of, you know, I'm trying not to like, just give in to my cravings and eat these things that I know I shouldn't eat, you're already looking at this incorrectly.
1: Right.
0: I mean, and a detox can help with that.
1: Well, and the food industry is not helping you At all.
0: The food industry is definitely against you on this.
1: Right. There's a book out there called Salt, Sugar, Fat. This guy wrote this book, and he explained in the book that the food industry, different aspects of the food industry, they hire craving experts. So what they do is they take junk food like chips and things like that, and they help the company create this call it a sweet spot. It's basically a sweet spot of flavor where there's just the right balance of salt, sugar, and fat that causes your body to crave more of it. Remember the old potato chip commercial? You can't eat just one. They're right. That's because they've got it fine tuned. They know exactly how much flavor needs to be there in the form of salt, sugar, and fat. And I mean, it creates this just nasty craving in the system.
0: Right. Well, and we talked about, you know, just recently we had a lady come in with a 6-year-old who is going through this, and he's having to go through a detox. A 6-year-old with, you know, yeast overgrowth, yep, all sorts of issues. And she's a single mother, and she's like, you know, we're like, he needs to quit eating processed foods. He needs to break, you know, quit eating sugar. She's like, I can't get him to eat anything else. And, you know, and she's like, I know that I'm the problem. I mean, you know, she's like, she works full time. She's, you know, doing the best she can with him. And so we've really been trying to work with her to get it under control, but it's hard. I mean, he's a kid. And actually, I mean, I say it's hard. She's doing an amazing job, but I want to stress
1: this. Yeah, we're already seeing
0: benefits
1: since it's been like 2 weeks.
0: Yeah. But I want to say, like, this, you know, to those of you listening, this isn't just an adult problem. This can be a kid problem. And I think that, like, and if you have kids that are having, you know, like,
1: if you have a picky eater, that's what you have going on.
0: Yes.
1: You
0: or
1: have
0: if
1: a problem.
0: They're sensitive to smells. We hear that a lot. Like, they think that things don't smell good. They won't even try new foods. But also, you know, discipline issues, trouble paying attention, you know, all sorts of, you know, issues that with kids that will benefit from just going on a detox. Right. And you won't have to worry about those issues anymore. Good thing we're doing this after Halloween, right?
1: Yes. Yes. Yeah. Yeah, that's its own thing. It's sugar overload. Like we could tell you all kinds of stories about people, you know, whose kids eat sugar and have crazy reactions because of it. All right, we got to take another break. When we come back, we are going to talk about a couple more of these benefits of doing a detox, and then we're going to get into explaining like how to do this correctly and all the benefits that you can get from it if you do this thing, if you do a detoxification correctly. You're listening to Wellness One.
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0: And welcome back, ladies and gentlemen. If you're just tuning in to the show today, we have been talking about why you should detox and the benefits of it. And we're kind of going through some benefits of doing a detox. And we talked about one of them is you can feel better. Two, you can lose weight. Three, you can decrease cravings. And that's kind of all we got through because we get sidetracked. And so we've got a couple more that we want to talk about. One of those is you can eliminate food sensitivities. So by detoxifying off of certain foods, you can, you know, if you're eating foods that you're sensitive to, you can be creating inflammation in your system. And when you detox off of just general foods that create inflammation, like sugars and things like that, you can decrease your level of inflammation. And so we tell a lot of people when they're going through a detox to also, hey, cut out gluten and dairy when you're doing this detox.
1: Right. They're two of the most common food sensitivities.
0: Very common food sensitivities. And so we list out, you know, all the things that are like things like dairy. Dairy is, you know, milk, butter, cheese, ice cream, yogurt, all of that stuff. And you eliminate that and people realize after they do, you know, 3 weeks, 4 weeks of a detox and cut that out of their diet, that they feel tons better. And so that's just giving you an idea that that's probably an issue for you. And so by eliminating these foods and detoxifying your system, you can eliminate some of these food sensitivities that you have. So it's a great thing to do. You know, we're not talking about true allergies like shellfish and peanuts and stuff like that. This is sensitivities, which are different. We've talked about sensitivities on this show a ton, right? Next on the list is you can basically get a reboot. It's like a system reset. You're turning the power button off on your computer and, you know, allowing your system to calm down and then come back online. And when you do that and you take away all these foods that you shouldn't be eating, I alluded to it earlier in the show. You don't want to just detox, do a cleanse or a detox, and then just go right back to your same old eating patterns. That gives you an opportunity to say, okay, I'm going to not drink a 2 liter of Mountain Dew every single day. I'm going to not do these certain things that I know that I shouldn't be doing. I'm going to instead incorporate more fruits, more vegetables, more lean, healthy meats into my diet, more nuts. My snacks are going to be different. I'm not going to eat a candy bar anymore. I'm going to eat, you know, some broccoli or whatever it is that you're going to do. It's just a shift, and it allows your system to just completely reinvent itself, right? And you'd be amazed at the number of people that do that, and they're like, holy cow, I feel better with just doing that. We see it. It's something that truly does happen. And then another one that we see this one a lot, and we see it because we ask about it because we do lots of hormone replacement therapy in our office. But you actually have better sex. We talk about it in our office visits all the time. We talk about libido, and I'm still amazed every time, but I'm not surprised when people report to us that

0: They basically have no libido whatsoever. They have no desire for sex
1: at all. Well,
0: and
1: a lot of people believe like that just happens as
0: you age. Yeah, just happens as you age. Take a Viagra and everything will be fine. And then we get to the point that it doesn't work.
1: Once you reach a certain age, you have to go on Viagra. I mean, like, so many people just assume that that's a normal part of aging. It's not.
0: It is not. And in fact, you start taking things like Viagra, yeah, that further causes the libido to go down. So it gets worse.
1: You become dependent on it.
0: That's exactly right. You become dependent. And then it creates a whole bunch of other problems downstream after you become dependent on it. I mean, doing things, you know, if we're drinking too much, if you're smoking, eating too much sugar, those are all things that decrease libido. And so if you're detoxifying and you're decreasing or eliminating those things, of course your sex drive is going to improve, right? So there are a lot of benefits with that. I mean, we see it a ton. And don't worry, we're going to do hormones. We're going to do probably several shows on hormones and hormone replacement. We've just had too many people ask about it. It's become a huge part of our practice. And, you know, it's great and people love it once you get these things balanced out and the hormone replacement is done properly. Far too often we have people that have been put on something and they're on it for years and it's not helping.
1: Yes. Or they're put on hormones before they've had their underlying issues fixed.
0: Correct.
1: And you cannot throw hormones on top of an underlying problem. And a lot of people, unfortunately, a lot of doctors that do hormone replacement don't test you for things that need to be tested for first.
0: Right.
1: So then they throw hormones on top of it to make your hormones seem like they're doing better. But eventually that will all crash because it's like a shaky foundation. You didn't build up the foundation and it's a house of cards. And so, I mean, you might help in the very short term, but you're hurting yourself in the long run. And that's why our hormone practice has grown so much because people are feeling good years and years later.
0: Right.
1: So it makes a huge difference.
0: It does. It makes a huge difference.
1: Because hormone replacement therapy, I mean, I know we've said this before, it's a great treatment, but any great treatment in the wrong hands can be worse than no treatment at all.
0: Woo-hoo, you can't hit ever.
1: Yeah, I mean, really.
0: Oh, buddy. We've seen it.
1: Seen a lot of people that have come in and have claimed, you know, that they spent a ton of money and we're like, you're actually worse than if you had just sat at home and done nothing.
0: And they feel like they're like, I'm here because you're my last hope. You're the last place that I'm going to go to turn. I'm like, well, why weren't you your first choice? And a lot of them say, well, I didn't know that you existed.
1: Right. And that's shameless plug for us. I just want to say, if you are listening to this, we have had so many people who have said, you know, I actually came to see you because somebody told me about your radio show, or I saw somebody, you know, shared a post of yours on Facebook or something.
0: Right.
1: So those of you who are doing that for us,
0: thank you.
1: Just know, thank you, and know that it's a benefit because we have had so many people who are like, you know, I don't even know who I saw that from. You know, I mean, they can't even attribute it back, but somebody decided to share, you know, our information, and it's slowly the word is getting out, and we appreciate it.
0: Yeah. The word's getting out across the country.
1: Right.
0: I mean, we get people from all over the country.
1: And the world.
0: We have some around the world too, but it's crazy. So thank you for those of you out there who are sharing the information. So you have better sex. We covered that one. Another one is you can actually get down to roots of who you are, what motivates you to be you. So if you detoxify, basically, you're going to become more in tune with yourself and examine yourself introspectively. And you're going to see that you're doing things before the detoxification wasn't allowing you to be the best you could be. I know there's a lot of yous in that word or in that sentence. But it's true. And you know, that takes me to, I think, and this is a shameless plug for Apple. So if you want to send me a watch and you're listening, go right ahead.
1: Because they probably are.
0: They are. I know they are. Me and Zuckerberg are buddies, right? The Apple Watch commercial where the guy is sitting on the couch and he sees himself come in and sit down and look at himself. And then he's just like, wait, we're getting up to run? And so he gets up and he starts running. And then the guy starts to slow down and he runs past himself. And he's like, okay, I've got to keep going. It's like he's realizing that he can be better. And it's a great, great commercial. I watch a lot of commercials because I'm very intrigued in marketing or by marketing and how these things you know, large companies, very successful companies like Apple. I mean, that's a genius commercial.
1: Well, yeah, that and the fact that, like we said, I mean, we're constantly hearing, I didn't know you existed. So we're like, clearly we're not doing something right.
0: We're not doing right. You know, spend a few million dollars and create a cool ad like the Apple Watch commercial. But it's true. And I know that almost all of you out there have seen that commercial. And it's fantastic. And that's exactly what doing a detox can do for you. It allows, like we said before, allows your system to reboot. You look at yourself and you realize that you're not being the best you that's possible. And you can start to shift and change.
1: And like we said, I mean, this is a good thing for those of you. I know there are a lot of you who listen to our show and are like, you know, I can't actually afford right now to come in and see you. We know that. We get your emails. We respond to your emails. And, you know, I mean, but this is why we try to do these shows of things that you can do on your own.
0: Right.
1: And see if it makes a difference, because it might make us enough of a difference that you're like, you know what, I'm good.
0: Right.
1: And, you know, and hopefully things are fine. I mean, we know that it's not, you know, not everybody has the resources to be able to get fully tested. But there are things that you can do that can make a big difference.
0: Right. And it's like smoking. You know, people have money for the things that they want to spend money on, always. And smokers, it's a bad habit, and I understand it's very difficult to break. But once you get yourself off of cigarettes, people that are smoking a pack a day are spending $2,000 a year on cigarettes, at least. Sometimes four, depending on where you are in the country, because cigarettes are somewhere between $5 and $10 a pack, right? So, I mean, there's just... the money is there if you just make the right choices. And you know it, and I know it, we all know it, because I have this. I do the same thing. I have money for the stuff that I want to buy. Sometimes I don't necessarily spend the money on what I need, right?
1: We've all had... That's where I come in.
0: Yes, that's where Erin comes in.
1: Because I am not that way. But I've said this on the show before, when I was really, really sick, and, you know, not that I necessarily advocate for this, but I had to get my health care on credit and then pay that credit off once I was better. Like, that's not a great way to do it, but you know what? You do what you need to do. Health has to come first, right? Or you're never going to get ahead in life. If you're not feeling good, you're tired, you're achy, you're not going to be that productive. You've got to fix your health first.
0: Right.
1: I mean, it's just the way it is.
0: Self-care is not selfish.
1: No.
0: At all.
1: It's necessary.
0: That's right. All right, we got to take a break. When we come back, we're going to discuss the ways to detoxify smartly. You're listening to Wellness One. That mother, I'll
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3: And welcome back, ladies and gentlemen. If you're just tuning in today, we have been talking about ADD and ADHD. And for the most of the show, we've been talking about a case study, a young man, a 12-year-old young man that came through our office and his host of issues. And before the break, we were talking about the things that we found on him that he was deficient in, the nutrients that he was deficient in, the fact that he had some digestive imbalances, and just continuing on with that. And then we'll get into like how his results were and what happened with this young man. So he was unable to detoxify. So he had some metal toxicity. He had high levels of mercury and lead in his system. And his exposure was really not much different than other kids his age. He was just unable to detoxify this. So he had this phenomenon taking place in him called bioaccumulation, where you accumulate a little bit more and a little bit more and a little bit more, and you're not able to get the stuff out of your system. And this happens to a lot of us, that we find that people just aren't able to get rid of this stuff. And so mercury itself has been, you know, tied to a lot of issues, GI problems, autoimmune condition, cognitive problems. And lead toxicity is the same thing. And lead toxicity can be extremely important, because lead is a massive endocrine disruptor, meaning it messes up hormones. And for a young man, this is really hard, because it can really mess up testosterone and development of male characteristics. And I mean, the world that we live in is polluted, but we still can, you know, there are things that we can do to decrease our load. So I'm not going to hammer too much on that, because I know you want to know like how this young man did. So really, the treatment was relatively simple for him. He's 12.
4: Right. Kids, disarmingly simple, I think.
3: Yeah. Kids respond very quickly when we know what we're attacking and we know what they need. And so we just basically went back to the basics and said, okay, we have to remove all of these things that are irritating his system. So mama followed his food sensitivity testing to a T. She didn't let him have anything that wasn't on his results. Now, it was tough, and she'll admit it was tough for the first couple of weeks.
4: And also, I mean, like with everyone, there were a few hiccups in there because, yeah, you know, she's like, I found out afterwards that I had given him this and I didn't know, you know, I mean, it happens almost every time when people have food sensitivities that they realize, oh, wait, I didn't, you know, I would forgot to look in the ingredients on this one thing because I didn't think there was any way that that would have, you know, yeast in it or whatever it happens to be. So,
3: right.
4: But in general, she was one of the most compliant that, you know, because she was able to do it for him. So he didn't have access to a lot of the foods that he wanted to eat.
3: Right. And so because she didn't bring it into the house, he didn't have it. And that was that. It was pretty simple. And so then she started putting the nutrients back. So we recommended some supplements for her and put some of these nutrients back into this kid. And it was the results, they're astounding, but they're also typical of what we see, right? So they were extremely diligent. When they came in for their 2-month visit, mom was practically crying. I mean, we walked in and we always keep a box of tissues at our consultation room because people get frustrated or overwhelmed, and these were tears of joy, and it was really an awesome thing to see. So she explained how diligent they were and how they made sure that they were going to follow everything exact. And

0: So after a couple of months, when he came back in after a couple of months.
1: And I just want to say that it's this was a quick change. You know, the change itself is typical, but it was so quick with him.
0: Yeah.
1: Because she was so diligent. And, you know, as soon as she found out, she eliminated everything he wasn't. I mean, there wasn't this period.
0: She literally told us, she went home and threw out stuff. She's like, I can't tell you how many dollars worth of food I just threw out and gave somewhere else.
1: And not everyone is allowed to do that. And we, you know, we tell patients, listen, this can be a transition because we're not going to tell you after, you know, paying for the testing and stuff that, you know, you can't eat that food if you want to. Now, we do certainly have patients who are like, I can't eat it anymore when I know that it's basically killing me.
0: Right.
1: But she was one of them that said, nope, it all went.
0: Right. So after 2 months, the most astounding thing to me, he had discontinued all of his medications. He was no longer on Ritalin. He wasn't taking his two antihistamines. He wasn't taking his asthma medications. He wasn't taking Tylenol. He wasn't taking Advil. He wasn't taking anything, right? His mood and his behavior had came back to what you would normally expect in a 12-year-old boy. Even his teachers were commenting to his parents that, writing to mom and saying, hey, guess what? What's going on with him? He is a completely changed young man.
1: Well, and you brought up writing, and one of the really big things was his writing improved so much. He actually wrote a thank you note to us, which we were just like, TJ's like, I was about to cry.
0: I know.
1: Because he couldn't, you know, that when they had first brought it in, I mean, his mom had shown TJ, I mean, he's 12 years old and you can't read what he writes.
0: Right.
1: And this was something that, you know, you could actually read what he was writing, and that's in 2 months.
0: Right. And all of that list of symptoms that I said, hang with me, we're going to, you know, I'm going to list all the things that he had going on, gone. He didn't have asthma. His runny nose was gone. He didn't have stomach aches anymore. His nausea, his diarrhea, all of it, muscle cramping, everything. But another big piece, and he was so excited, he was able to fall asleep and then sleep through the night. So this kid was not only putting the nutrition back in his body, he was balancing out everything. His body knew what to do. He just needed the tools to be able to do it.
1: And you could tell the difference in his self-esteem because he was able to, you know, get things done in class, and he was able to, you know, he was no longer the bad kid.
0: Right.
1: And that changes how a child looks at themselves.
0: Right. I mean, this will impact this kid's life from here on out, because instead of thinking that he's a bad kid, because everyone tells him, you're a troubled kid, you're bad because you don't pay attention in school and you're disruptive and all these things. And all the other little kids are like, well, we can't sit next to this little boy because he's disruptive. It completely changes his outlook. He's going to be infinitely more successful in the future, because his mom was able to find us and make a change and move things
1: and
0: in the right
1: direction.
0: And I
1: know I brought this up before, but it was not, you know, I mean, yes, he was labeled before, but not because the parents didn't care. I mean, they really were trying to help. They just thought, okay, well, this is what he has, and so we're going to do what we can to treat it. And it just was that the treatment was medication, and the medication was making it worse.
0: Right. So hopefully, you know, through his story, you know, out there in listener land, you're maybe going to be able to implement some of these things, or at least look for someone in your area that can help you, you know.
1: Do you want to run through really quick, like, some tips for them too that they can do? Like,
0: we can do a couple. So eat real food. Don't have a label on your food, right? Meat, vegetables. Get rid of food sensitivities. 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Find out what nutrients you're deficient in. Extremely important. 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Eat as an anti-inflammatory diet. It's super simple. You just type in to Google anti-inflammatory diet and you're going to get all kinds of stuff. But follow your food sensitivity too. And get as many antioxidants as you can. Foods that are high in antioxidants, and detoxify, detoxify, detoxify. We've done shows on detoxification. Make sure you get rid of that stuff. So those are some things that you can do, and you can see results just like this. Okay. That's about all the time we've got for today's show. I hope you've enjoyed it. If you want more information, go to our website, theinstituteofnaturalhealth.com. 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We love to hear your success stories, and we will help.

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0: Hi, I'm Brian Kilmeade. 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And the Year 250 is that opportunity. 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
3: 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I am your host, Steve Summers. Before we jump in today, let me take a step back, because I remember this conversation like it was yesterday. I was talking to Dr. Neil Levin just a few years ago, and I asked him, I said, Dr. Levin, if you were stuck on a desert island, what key nutrients would you take? Because, you know, it's confusing for us. There are so many vitamins out there. What is the most important one? If you're like me, I don't want to take 10 to 20 pills a day. I just don't. So anyway, Dr. Levin said, Steve, we're working on this. A few years went by, and folks, here we are today. And on the show to talk with us about that, Dr. Neil Levin is here. He's a chiropractor, nutritionist, and high-level advisor to Purity Products. Dr. Levin, I remember that conversation. I do. Welcome back to the show.
4: You know, that's funny. I remember that conversation as well, and you weren't the only one who had asked me that. I've had so many patients over the years ask me just about that. Doc, you know, if you were stuck on a desert island and you could only have one thing, what would it be? Or, Doc, I don't want to take... I'm giving them five or six formulas. Doc, I just want one thing. And this super pill is the answer to that question. I brought that question back to Purity Products and I said, look, this is getting unruly. I mean, I'm giving my patients a multi. I'm giving them fish oil and krill oil. If they're over 45, they need the CoQ10. Mm-hmm. All the multis are underpowered in terms of vitamin D. So I'm giving them vitamin D. The B12s and all these multis are wrong. Folks over 50, 60 can't absorb it. I'm giving them a B12.
3: Right.
4: And it was getting that they're walking out of here with a bag of pills and they're rolling their eyes at me. So I said to Purity, I'm like, guys, we got to come up with one super formula is what I called it. And they came back. It took them about a year to do it.
3: Wow.
4: And they came back with the super pill. And this is the answer. When I have somebody that says, I just want one thing.
3: Right.
4: This is what I give them, Steve, because this is the multivitamin. I'm talking about a world-class multivitamin. So, this is your krill oil. It's your fish oil. It's your CoQ10. This has got as much lutein, Steve, as an eye formula, a full 10 milligrams of a very high-end lutein. It's got the astaxanthin for the eyes. Wow. Steve, there's 2,000 international units of vitamin D. This has got the right B12 for folks in their 50s, 60s, 70s to give them that energy that they want. This is the answer. If you're only going to take one thing, hands down, the super pill is it.
3: Well, I remember the conversation very well. And to be fair, it had to have been one of those ding light bulb moments, right? I mean, this is actually huge, because there is no other multivitamin on the market, at least I know of, that does this.
4: Yeah, there is none. And, you know, it's like, what do you need to take? Let's check the boxes. What do people have to take? You have to take an omega-3, whether it's fish oil or krill oil.
3: Check.
4: I like both, because that's just critical for brain health and heart health, visual health. It makes your skin look great. It makes all the cells of the body work effectively. According to a recent study, 98% of us are low in omega-3s, you must take an omega-3. That's right in here. You have to take vitamin D. If you're above Atlanta, let's say, you have to take vitamin D, because for the whole winter, you're not making any. And then if you slather on the sunscreen in the summer, you're still not making any. And vitamin D is critical for everything. It signals to a tenth of the human genome. It's important for muscle health, eye health, immune health, brain health, happy mood. You want to feel good. It's your vitamin D. You got to get that in there. The average multi, Steve, is going to give you 400 international units. That's a joke. The super pill has a full 2,000 international units.
3: That's huge.
4: Of vitamin D.
3: That's huge.
4: A meaningful dose.
3: Yeah.
4: And the list goes on and on. It's 100 milligrams of CoQ10. It's the right B12. So what I hear from my patients, let's say they come in on a Monday and they're, you know, have some neck pain or back pain. I want to see them again later in the week. They come in and they're like, wow, doc, this makes a difference. This isn't like a regular multi where you take it and you hope it's going to work.
3: Right.
4: This is like, wow, I feel better. Once people start on the super pill, this is just something they get over and over and over.
3: Well, the way I view this, so this is kind of a next generation new frontier of supplementation. It's where one simple pill that you have in your Elite Multi that you're talking about, an Elite Omega-3, you said, with krill oil and fish oil, and then you augment that with the cellular energizers like coenzyme Q10, talked about astaxanthin and lutein for the eyes and skin, and even ginkgo, which I don't think you mentioned, for brain health. Now, that is a great idea right there, because we get a little bit older, things slow down. Ginkgo is great for brain health. I mean, does this all surprise you that it's never been done before?
4: You know, I've always been surprised that it hasn't been done before, but, you know, I don't get involved in the intrinsics, but when I talk to Jan over there at Purity, Jason over there, you know, this took them over a year to put together, because to get everything stabilized, because with the fish oil and the krill oil and then the multi, to make everything work just right wasn't easy. But then the benefits are so great. Let's go to this recent study. This is a recent large randomized study. This is on multivitamins.
3: This would be interesting.
4: Let me tell you, the multivitamin they used isn't half the multi we're talking about right now. So this is a randomized, double-blind, placebo-controlled study performed by researchers, Steve, from Wake Forest University School of Medicine in collaboration with Brigham and Women's Hospital in Boston. That's an affiliate of Harvard. So very high-end study. 2,262 older men and women, average age 72. This was published in September 2022, so very recent.
3: Yeah.
4: What the researchers found was nothing less than shocking. They did this study over 3 years. They gave them cognitive tests at baseline. So that's thinking tests. How is this person thinking? Okay. Everybody was normal cognitively when the test began. Mm-hmm. Now, 3 years later, they redid the cognitive test. Some were on placebo, of course. Some were on the multi. The multivitamin slowed cognitive decline, Steve, by 60%.
3: No way.
4: You would have thought this would have been trumpeted from the hilltops, but you know what? The media, they love to come out and pan vitamins. So when, God forbid, a study comes out that doesn't show the vitamin did an amazing job, that's big headlines. Yeah. But this, 60. This is major, and it's from Harvard. It's from Wake Forest, Brigham Young Hospital. It cut down cognitive decline by 60%. So that's just outstanding.
3: That's
4: Let me
3: amazing.
4: Tell you something. The multi we're talking about here, the super pill, is order of magnitudes better. You know, just the nutrients are better. So you asked me about ginkgo before.
3: Yes.
4: So when you combine a multi with ginkgo biloba, which has wonderful support for the brain, along with krill oil and fish oil, incredible support for the brain, B vitamins, so important for the brain, and then you add our elite lutein, which has tons of brain benefits, along with skin benefits and eye benefits, this becomes just an outstanding brain formula, on top of it being great for the heart and energy. The first thing people are going to notice is energy. But this is going to work. This is protecting your brain. We all want to age gracefully. The super pill is going to help you do just that.
3: You mentioned something a while ago, why it took a year to develop this. Purity Products has been around for 25 plus years now, so they don't do anything halfway. I mean, you put the components together, and you want to make sure that it works. And when it does, you want to tell people about it, just like the super pill. It can deliver a multiple mode of action that goes way beyond just a basic multivitamin. And it boils down to what you like to call a difference maker in nutritional technologies. If you can, explain the savings here and why this is so advanced. Because I know savings is so important for so many people out there.
4: Wow, that is like such a great point. Because, you know, people used to complain about the sheer amount of stuff I would give them, right? Mm-hmm. But they were also rolling their eyes at my receptionist when she gives them the number for the cost of it. Because if you're talking about, if you go out and buy a very top quality multivitamin, and then you're going to get some krill oil and some fish oil, and you're going to get CoQ10, and the top selling CoQ10 brand is 100 milligrams. We have 100 milligrams right here. Mm-hmm. You're going to get an eye formula with 10 milligrams of a very good lutein. So I can't see doing it for less than, and you're going to get a vitamin D formula and maybe a high-end B12.
3: Yeah.
4: I don't see you doing it for less than $200. And you know, the fact that since you're bringing up money, the fact that Purity is letting folks try a full 1 month supply of this for $9.95, I mean, that is really, you know why they do it, Steve?
3: Why?
4: Because they want people to try it. They know this is a superior product. They're not out to lose money, Purity Products. But in essence, when you get this, they're pretty much losing money, because I think the first 1,000 calls even getting free shipping. You'll know that better than me. But I mean, between the shipping and the cost of the vitamin, they're out big money when someone gets one of these. But they know once people say, see, wow, this is really a lot better than what I was taking, they're going to want to continue.
3: You know, I think this is a good time to clarify how Purity can claim things like better joint comfort in just 7 days with a Purity Super Pill. Because, hey, let's be honest here. I mean, you can't get this benefit from a regular multi out there. It just doesn't exist. Characterize why adding the omega-3s to Purity Super Pill really leverages the science of these omega-3s from krill to reduce joint pain from exercise and activity in just 7 days.
4: This is a great study. This is double-blind, placebo-controlled out of the Journal of the American College of Nutrition. And Steve, this was done on only 300 milligrams of krill oil. It was a high-end krill oil, but it's 300 milligrams. Mm-hmm. We use 500 milligrams of krill oil, and we use something called phospho-boost krill oil. So what have they done here? They've taken out more of the sea salts, and by doing that, they concentrate up the omega-3s and the phospholipids. And so it just, this is a really, really good krill oil. So you're going to get this benefit and then some. So in this study, in just 7 days, the folks that had knee discomfort, and I think these folks, if I remember correctly, were in their 50s. In just 7 days, Steve, they were 28% more comfortable.
3: Wow.
4: And they didn't do anything different. They weren't exercising or using PT or taking NSAIDs. It was they added krill oil.
3: Right.
4: In 30 days, they were 38% more comfortable. Now, researchers didn't stop there. They checked their joint flexibility, their joint functionality, all improved. On top of that, they measured something called C-reactive protein, which is a marker of inflammation. And we want to see that go down. And in this study, the folks on krill oil, C-reactive protein moved nicely in the right direction, showing that not only were people more comfortable, more functional, but their blood levels of this substance, C-reactive protein, were improved. So all around, tremendous benefit. This happened in 7 days. So I can say unequivocally that if you have joint discomfort, especially knee joint discomfort, because that's what this study was on, this krill oil seems to work just wonderful for making people more comfortable. So if you get this Purity Super Pill and you have the common aches and pains that come along with aging or overuse or being a weekend warrior, once you start to use this for about 7 days, you should feel more comfortable.
3: Well, this is a win-win, because if you take something and it's going to make you feel better, going to make your joints feel better, you're going to want to exercise and have more activity on top of that. So
4: that's universal. Yeah. When I'm a chiropractor, so I see that all the time. They come in here, they're complaining, I can't exercise, I can't play golf, I can't play tennis, hiking's not comfortable anymore, I can't play with the grandkids, everything hurts. I'm going up and down the stairs, you know, whatever it is. And I start adjusting them. And once they feel better, they get back to doing the things they want to do. So yes, any therapy, any intervention that's going to help folks feel more comfortable tends to make them happier. And when you're happier and you're more comfortable, what do? You want to get back to your life, whether it's tennis or golf or hiking or playing with the grandkids or shopping or just doing more things. And we want all our customers to get out there and enjoy their lives.
3: And I think, Dr. Levin, this is a perfect time to remind our listeners about the great news here in this special offer. 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I'll give out that number here in just a couple of minutes. Let's bring Dr. Neil Levin back online here with us. And as you're talking, I'm sitting here hearing this cash register going off. If I was to go out and swallow all 15 to 20 vitamin pills a day with somewhere between $200 and $300 a month, you've gone through this whole litany of things. But one of the things that you haven't mentioned just yet, you've checked off literally all of the boxes here, but you insisted that Purity include 100 milligrams of coenzyme Q10 in this formula. Now, that's for energy, right?
4: Yeah. Now, if you go to the average, big box store, club store, the best-selling CoQ10 has 100 milligrams of CoQ10. 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Mm-hmm. So we have 100 milligrams of CoQ10. 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
3: Okay.
4: When you eat some food, whether it's fat, carbohydrates, protein, the body takes those, it absorbs them, it brings them to the cells. Once in the cells, it gets into the mitochondria, and those are your little blast furnaces. That's where you turn food into cellular energy. Well, one of the linchpins to turn food into cellular energy is CoQ10. Mm-hmm. You need lots of CoQ10 to effectively make your food into cellular energy. Now, when you were 20, Steve, you made oodles of CoQ10. By the time you're 70, that number is cut in half. So when you look at a 70-year-old, they're not really moving like a 20-year-old, right? So but the question becomes, can you by orally ingesting CoQ10 in supplement form, bump your levels back up? And the answer is yes. But CoQ10, it's absorbable, but when you take it with krill oil, it goes up. It's much better absorbable. So maybe 4 or 5 times better absorbed.
3: Nice.
4: And that's what we have it. We have in this krill oil, fish oil matrix. Now, one other point in CoQ10, for those out there listening that take a statin drug, and a ton of folks over 50 are on statins. They're one of the best-selling drugs out there, and we're not going to pass judgment on statins here, but the point is, if you're using a statin to lower your cholesterol because your doctor told you to, one of the side effects of statins is myalgias, is muscle pain, is discomfort. I see this all the time as a chiropractor. Mm-hmm. Folks come in and they tell me about that. It's widely held belief is that one of the reasons people get these myalgias, these muscle aches and pains from statins, is because it lowers your CoQ10 even more. So if you're taking CoQ10, if you're taking a statin, it's going to lower your CoQ10. So if you're on statins, you absolutely want a multi that has CoQ10. You want to get that CoQ10 in there. The point is, isn't it nice to know when you're taking the super pill, this also becomes your CoQ10 formula in a very absorbable omega-3 matrix.
3: Exactly. And I'm so glad you addressed that because the energy factor in this is so vitally important. If you just join us, we're talking to Dr. Neil Levin with Purity Products. You know, one of the many ingredients in here that is a clinically validated nutrient is called lutein. Now, I know you mentioned that a little bit earlier. It's plant-based superfood from marigold flowers. It's really the centerpiece of basically every single eye or vision formula out there on the market. And you guys actually use 10 full milligrams in this formula. It helps with sharper vision, helps with macular health, glare reduction. I thought that was a little surprising, which is great when you drive at night. I mean, this is great for brain function too. So, I mean, when you consider how much is in the Purity Super Pill multivitamin, Dr. Levin, Purity Super Pill, I would say at 40 times more here. Is that right? That's a big deal.
4: It's funny that you say that because I was just looking at the supplement facts panel on the leading multi just now when you started asking me this question, mm-hmm. and they have 0.25 milligram Wow. We have 10 milligrams. 10. So, yes, that's 40 times. That's the difference.
3: Huge.
4: So we have 40 times more lutein, and it's a very special lutein. It's called LuteMax 2020. Lots and lots of studies. Yes, it comes from marigold flowers. Mm-hmm. Yes, it's clinically tested. It's a top lutein in terms of research. And the research is plain. The benefits are for vision are amazing. So LuteMax 2020 improves contrast sensitivity. It improves glare threshold. So if you're driving at night and you know that glare that they can hit you in the eyes, that bothersome glare,
3: oh, yeah.
4: This protects the eyes. It protects the eyes from blue light. Blue light is a very big problem. Like if you're looking at your computer, like I am right now, mm-hmm. It's shining blue light in your eyes. Your cell phone, when you're outside, you get a lot of blue. You've heard of blue blockers.
3: Yes.
4: Those sunglasses, one of the things they do is block blue light. Too much blue light puts the kibosh on your sleep. So you're watching some TV or you're playing on your computer or your worst case scenario, you're bringing your cell phone to bed with you and looking at that, that's going to trash your melatonin and make it hard to sleep.
3: Yep.
4: Well, if you have enough lutein, it's almost like an internal blue blocker. It's protecting you from blue light. So, I mean, and it also boosts something called BDNF, that's brain-derived neurotrophic factor. What is that?
3: It's memory, right?
4: That's actually the factor that helps your brain neurons grow and make new synapses. And so,
3: nice. Yeah,
4: I mean, lutein, great for the eyes, great for the brain, amazing skin benefits. You take lutein and it helps make your skin look beautiful. 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So that is, you know, this is one of those things you hear a lot of. You hear a lot of advertising these days, Steve.
3: Right.
4: You really
3: Oh, yeah.
4: Do. I guess I'm being an advertiser right now, but I'm really a doctor that's just talking to you like I would talk to any of the patients that came in here. 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

0: 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Dr. Neil Levin, let's have some fun here. 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We're going to do it in rapid-fire question format, so it's going to be super quick. The FAQs, so to speak. I'll ask the questions, give me a quick answer. Is the super pill easy to take?
1: 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Just mention it. Three pills, they're soft gels, they slide down easy. No one's going to have trouble with these.
0: 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My doc said I need more.
1: 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Again, a regular multi out there is going to have 400 international units. We put a full 2,000 international units of a very absorbable vitamin D right in here, vitamin D3. This is your vitamin D formula.
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0: All right, here's a good one. 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
0: All right, I have issues with my knees and my joints. Can the super pill help that?
1: In 7 days, Steve, we went over it a little while ago, American College of Clinical Nutrition. 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So yeah, knees, I found in my practice, this is the kind of formula that just pretty much is very joint friendly.
0: All right, considering what we know about Purity Super Pill here, do you have any testimonials that you can share?
1: Oh yeah, I did pull four, just the first few I saw here. This guy's got a fun name, Bebop from Lehigh Valley, Pennsylvania. He's in the age 55 to 64 bracket, rates at 5 stars. He says, best multi. I'm so happy switching to the Purity Super Pill. Wow. Good mix of vitamins, krill and fish oil and CoQ10. Easy to take. I feel better after just a couple of weeks.
0: Give me another one.
1: One nickname April from Mesa, Arizona. She says, amazing. I'm 65 years old. I feel like I'm in my 30s. People say I look like I'm in my 40s. The Super Pill makes me feel amazing. I love all the Purity products.
0: All right, one more.
1: Sean T. He says, so much in one pill, excellent quality. It's easier to take just one pill instead of several. Definitely a plus. I don't have time to count out pills every day, every week. Take one of these and you're good to go. I could tell an immediate difference while on this product. More energy, less health issues. 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Amazing value, easy to take, very, very high end. So yeah, this is one of those, once people start on this, they want to continue. This is a great nutrient. And again, for $9.95, absolutely give this a try.
0: Dr. Neil Levin, we've run out of time. I better go and give out that number.
1: Time always flies by, Steve. Thanks for having me.
0: All right, I've got some great news. 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
1: 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Welcome to the History of the Lou with Sue.
2: This is history, real history.
3: It's so cool to know.
4: History. Know the history.
1: It's history.
5: I mean, it's why we are where we are now. The history of the Lou.
3: The history of the Lou.
1: Welcome to the History of the Lou with Sue. Here's Sue Thomas.
6: Welcome to the History of the Lou with Sue. I am Sue Thomas, and this is the show where we delve into the history of St. Louis from all different angles. And sometimes we go out of the city and just explore the state. And we're going to be doing a little bit of that today, because with me are the authors, well, an author and a photographer of the new book, Scenic Natural Wonders of Missouri. And with me are Don Corrigan and Diana Lindsley. Welcome.
3: Thank you.
7: Yeah, thanks for having us here.
6: Okay, this is a really cool book. It's beautifully shot. And Diana, that, of course, was you, right? You are the photographer in this.
8: Yes, I am. I traveled through the state, went to 80 different sites.
6: Wow.
8: Over about a year. Took me about a year. And put a lot of miles on my boots doing it. But it was a lot of fun, and I learned a lot along the way.
6: Okay, that's really cool. And Don, tell me this. How did this book come about? Was it your idea? Was it Reedy Press? What happened?
7: Well, I've taught at Webster University for many years, more than I can remember. And so about 15 years ago, I started the outdoor nature emphasis, so that they could get a certificate in. So that got me into checking out Missouri and how many different sites there are. I've always been interested in the outdoors and but that was a great chance, and also it was a great chance to see these sites through young people's eyes. And people might think Webster University is pretty tame, but there's a great park just down the street from there that I would take them to. And
6: which one? Oh, Blackburn.
7: Wait. Exactly.
6: Yeah.
7: I mean, it's got sinkholes. It's got
6: creeks. Sinkholes. I didn't know that.
7: Yes, it's got creeks. It's got owls in the old trees in the woods. And I think it should be an important bird area, because that's where Phoebe Snetsinger, the hero of Audubon, started off hunting birds.
6: You're kidding me.
7: No.
6: Wow.
7: And eventually she became the birder of the world. She had classified more birds. I mean, she was in Papua New Guinea, Latin America, but she, amazing to think that when you go to that park,
6: That's
7: where she got started.
6: Okay, we were talking about this a little bit before we went on, too, about the uniqueness of St. Louis and Missouri, for that matter, because we've got all kinds of different scenery and different things that you can experience. We've got rocks, we've got mountains, we've kind of got it all. Talk about that for a little bit.
8: Yeah, I mean, Missouri, it is very diverse. And in my travels, I discovered some of that. I discovered that there is a small sand prairie in southern Missouri.
6: Did not know that.
8: There is a swamp, actually more than one, but I went to one of the swamps.
6: Wow.
8: And from flatlands to the hills of the Ozarks to the wetlands up north.
6: Don, did you guys do this together? In other words, did you put it together and say, okay, Diana, here's where you've got to shoot. Did you go out together? How did this come about?
7: Well, I kind of had a head start, because I put out my first nature guide for Reedy back about 20 years ago. And so I knew just about all of these sites. I suggested a lot of these to Diana, and she followed up on a lot of them. Sometimes, most of the time, in fact, she went to shoot by herself, because as a journalist, we worked together at the Webster Kirkwood Times for over 20 years. I know to stay out of photographers' hair. They're the experts behind the camera. Let them do their thing.
6: Yes.
7: Let me do my thing writing,
6: Yes.
7: But so, having that was a great head start.

0: the other thing about what's fun with that book is that, and then going into this book, is that I did so many signings with this, and I got to hear all the stories from the Ozark. And the Ozarkians are the biggest storytellers.
1: Oh, is that right?
0: Oh, my gosh.
1: I guess that shouldn't be surprising, but yeah, that's really interesting.
0: Yeah, I do a presentation, and I tell some story, and this woman will go, well, that's nothing. You ought to hear the time the flash flood came, and the water moccasin was crawling up my leg. And she goes, and then I had to make a choice. Either I jump out of the tree and get in a flash flood, or I get bit by the water moccasin.
1: Okay.
0: And I just say, I can't beat that story. I'm going home.
1: Let's talk a little bit about what is, let's start kind of beginners. If I am a hiker or somebody who likes to just kind of start getting outside, where do I begin? And I'm sure that's close to St. Louis.
2: Well, I would think Forest Park would be a very good place to start. There are so many people that go there to run and walk and bike. And then a lot of times they're on the trails, but if they get off some of the trails a little bit, there are some sub trails through the park. There's so much more nature there.
1: Oh, that's a good point. Because I am one of those people, and I know exactly how far it is if I go around. But rarely do I say, oh, this will, let me go in. And that's what you're saying is the way to go.
2: Yeah, definitely. Yes. That way you can maybe run into Charles the Owl.
1: Oh, yes.
2: Or there's a lot of wildlife. There's turkey. There's deer everywhere.
1: Yeah.
2: Yes.
1: Right there inside the city. It is kind of it's amazing. Forest Park is amazing. What else do we have close to home, Don?
0: Well, I'm kind of, since I live in sort of the south west part of the county, I'm partial to Powder Valley Nature Center, Emmenager Park. I really frequent some of the other smaller parks like Minnehaha. I'm there like every other day.
1: Where is Minnehaha?
0: It's right on the beautiful Merrimack River.
1: Huh.
0: And it's just a little bit south of Kirkwood, and there's several, you know, we have all the Greenway trails now,
1: yeah,
0: so you can park and get off at any number of locations. There's a new trailhead right on 44 in the Merrimack, and you can take that down.
1: I've seen that, but not taken it.
0: Oh, the trail?
1: So,
0: trailhead?
1: It takes you down?
0: Yeah.
1: Okay.
0: Yeah. And, you know, and you can head to any number of sites that are really cool, like Minnehaha, or George Winter Park and the lake there, or you can go the other way and you can be on the banks of the Merrimack and near the Big Bend in the Merrimack.
1: That's cool.
0: Which the Native Americans, that's where we got that name, Big Bend, for the highway.
1: Oh, I love that.
0: At least that's
1: that.
0: My story, and I'm sticking with it.
1: And so far, nobody has said no.
0: No.
1: That's not possible. What's Emmenager, you guys? You said that, and I thought, wait, where is that one?
2: Well, Emmenager's right on the Merrimack also.
1: Okay.
2: It's sort of behind Powder Valley.
1: Okay.
2: It's a little bit wilder, I guess, than Powder Valley. The trails are, there is a paved loop, but if you get off of that, you can get up onto the bluffs.
1: Oh.
2: And it's a beautiful view.
0: I got to talk about Emmenager a little bit, because Emmenager is right next to the Lemp, Lemp mansion, where one of the Lemps who was kind of estranged from the other family. He was really into wildlife, and he was a big friend of George Verheller at the St. Louis Zoo. And so he would, like, buy these animals, and Verheller would look at them and say, I don't know if this one's okay for the zoo, but let's try this one. But others just got loose. For a lot of time, Emmenager Park had some really strange animals running around.
1: Oh, my gosh.
0: It. So there's that's the other thing about doing a book like this. You do find all these stories, and it's not just about history, it's about geology and everything else, which is what makes Missouri so much fun.
1: Agreed. What, just out of curiosity, what animals were out and kind of walking around there? Do you know?
0: He had all kinds of, like, elk, antelopes. They're gone now. They're no longer there, but it's fun to just know that history. And from the very trail at the top of Emmenager, you can see the Lemp Mansion.
1: Wow.
0: And it kind of overlooks the whole Merrimack River Valley up there.
1: Wow, that's cool.
0: And, you know, before they came in with this big Chrysler factory, it was really a sight to see from up on the third floor of it. So Emmenager has got a lot of history. And the Emmenager name comes from a real estate guy. And the the locals really got upset when they were going to develop that property.
1: Oh,
0: and
1: I bet.
0: It's really hilly.
1: Okay.
0: And eventually there were so many public meetings where the citizens of Kirkwood and Sunset Hill said, no, we don't want this developed, that Emmenager said, okay, well, you know, I'm going to give this over to the Nature Sites people, which was great. And then Powder Valley got developed as well next door. So that's a really cool little oasis of nature.
1: And it's not that far from where we are.
0: Exactly.
1: Okay. This is the History of the Loo with Sue, and we are talking today about the scenic natural wonders of Missouri with author Don Corrigan and photographer Diana Lindsley. We're going to move out a little bit out of St. Louis.

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0: With Sue. I'm Sue Thomas, and today we are talking about the scenic natural wonders of Missouri. And it's a new book coming out from Reedy Press. Don Corrigan wrote it, and Diana Lindsley took the photos. You guys, it really is a beautiful book, and it's really easy to kind of page through and discover stuff that you had no idea existed. In fact, some of these, okay, Washington State Park, is that one that I had seen and thought, wait, what? I did not know. Tell me where that is and how it was.
1: Well, Washington State Park is down Highway 21, and you go through Hillsborough and Potosi, and eventually you find it. And it's famous for its petroglyphs because the Native Americans left all these drawings on the rocks, like the Thunderbird. You know, most
0: That's
1: of us
0: cool.
1: think of a car when we think of Thunderbird,
0: yes.
1: And so it's also a great place for kids. And I've spent a few sleepless evenings there in the past with my Cub Scout son and his friends. But it's a good intermediate place to get around. And it's also a place to witness the work of the Civilian Conservation Corps, the 3 C's.
0: Okay.
1: I mean, they've left behind so many stone buildings, whether it's for sleeping or for going to the restaurants or for seeing. So they have lodges, and I think that's one of the wonders of Missouri too, just what they left behind.
0: Talk about that, the 3 C's. What kind of organization it was?
1: Well, I think both of us have relatives.
0: Really?
1: Yeah,
2: both
1: my dad was in the 3 C's. Was your dad too? Yeah.
0: Wow.
1: So my dad was, this was a kind of a make work program during the Roosevelt administration with the Depression, but they worked hard. It wasn't make work.
0: Right.
1: And my dad was stationed out in New Mexico building highways. I wish he had been in Missouri doing this kind of stuff. But that's a great part of our history, and they really have a legacy left behind. I mean, we don't cover Illinois in the book, but anybody that's been up to Grafton and Pere Marquette and that area, they'll know exactly what that handiwork looks like.
0: Wow. You can go online then and look up Washington State Park and figure out how to get there. Is it mostly hiking? Is it mostly camping? Is it all of that?
3: I've mostly done hiking there.
0: Okay.
3: And one of my favorite trails is the 1,000-step trail.
0: Oh.
3: And the CCs actually built that.
0: That is cool.
3: And that particular troop of CC was an African-American troop.
0: Oh, wow. Neat.
3: Yeah. And so it's a tough trail. It goes up high up onto the hills and then back around. It's a beautiful park in the spring. I love wildflowers, and that's one of the things when I hike, I'm always happy to find different ones. And there's some there called blue-eyed Marys. I haven't seen them much other places.
0: Wow. Okay, that's really cool.
3: Yeah.
0: Blue-eyed Mary. I'm going to look that up. Yeah. I like a wildflower.
1: Isn't that a Creedence Clearwater?
0: It might be.
3: Maybe that's where they got it.
0: It might be. All right. What other kind of intermediate parks or places in Missouri did you find?
3: Well, of course, there's Shaw Nature Preserve.
0: Love that.
3: Everybody loves that. And there's some nice hikes there. There's another wildflower. It's the Bluebell Trail down by the river out there, and a wildflower trail. And also the wetland trail is really nice. It's a really fun place to go. Right now, I think probably the water lilies are blooming out there.
0: Oh, that would be cool to see. Which you can also see in Forest Park. This is why Missouri is kind of amazing.
3: Yes.
0: And St. Louis in general. What other places did you discover? It sounds like, Don, you kind of had a handle on it from your first book.
1: Yeah, I mean, that was a fun part of doing this book. In 20 years, though, it's amazing how much the weather has taken a toll on some of these places. And our park people have been great at putting them back together after flash floods. But, you know, you see some of these places and you go, this trail wasn't here before. Or what happened to that ramp they used to have here, or that boardwalk? Well, it got washed away.
0: Wow.
1: They decided it was too vulnerable, so they didn't put it back again.
0: Yeah.
1: So that's kind of interesting. It concerns me about where we're going with the weather, with these kinds of events. Going back to the far past, Mastodon Park along 55 south of St. Louis is a great place to take the kids.
0: Oh, now tell me about that. Is it just because of its name? I assume that's come from actual mastodons.
1: That is correct.
0: Yes.
1: Yeah, the archaeologists and the anthropologists got real interested because there were all these bones from these huge elephant-like creatures.
0: And, wow.

0: I just love to go there and look at what they have to show in the museum part of that park, and you just sit on some of those bluff areas and you just imagine what these early human beings were dealing with as a group trying to take these things down.
1: Wow.
0: You know, and you don't think about that in Missouri, but Missouri has a pretty interesting, you know,
1: right,
0: primordial past with dinosaurs and everything else. You don't have to go out to Utah and find the stuff. If you look hard, Missouri's got it all.
1: That museum, I heard from the guy who runs that, and he said, oh, kids love it. They've just got all kinds of stuff down there. Is that about right?
0: Yeah, they have a little stream. Kids love to splash around in the water. That's one of the things about these streams. But, you know, you've got to keep an eye on them. It's like when I was with my son and the Cub Scouts in Washington State Park. They were more dangerous than any wildlife or insects. You know, I'd turn around and somebody taking a stick out of the fire and the guy's jacket was on fire behind him. It was like something out of a movie. It's like, so, you know, that's one of the things about nature and going out to nature. Get the kids out early and teach them a healthy respect for nature.
1: Oh, that's actually a really good point.
0: It's not Six Flags.
1: Right.
0: So respect what you're doing and be careful where you're walking and be aware of the insects and the other wildlife that could cause you problems if you're not careful.
1: Yeah, that's actually a good point. This is the History of the Loot with Sue. We're talking about the book Scenic Natural Wonders of Missouri with Don Corrigan and Diana Lindsley. Diana, what else struck you when you were looking at these different parks? Was another one that stood out to you and you thought, what? I had no idea.
2: Oh, there were several. There were so many that I did not know about. And when we were doing our research, some of them I thought, no.
1: What do you mean?
2: I just didn't think they would be all that interesting.
1: Yeah.
2: But once I got there, I thought they were. They were very interesting.
1: Yeah.
2: Like I said, the swamps were really...
1: I did not... Where are these swamps?
2: They're way down south.
1: Okay.
2: And near the Boot Hill and close to the Arkansas border.
1: Okay.
2: Most of them now have been drained for agriculture, but there are a few that have been preserved and are under care of the Conservation Department.
1: Wow, that's really cool. And you can find it all, of course, in this book just to see. All right, we've got more parks and different parts of scenic Missouri coming up on the History of the Loop with Sue.

0: I'm Bill Hemmer, and these are the most impactful moments in American history. In 1887, 20-year-old Ann Sullivan arrived in Tuscumbia, Alabama, with a daunting task ahead of her. It was at the Ivy Green Estate that she was to teach a girl whom others could not reach. Her name, Helen Keller. As an infant, a severe infection robbed Helen of her sight and hearing, leaving her alone in a dark and silent world. For weeks, Anne tried to introduce language to Helen by tracing words, milk, drink, mug, onto Helen's hand. But finally, one word clicked. Anne wrote water on Helen's palm and poured cool water over Helen's hands. In that moment, Helen had the keys to unlock the barrier of language before her and change the way the world approached disabilities in education.
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0: for joining me for the History of the Loo with Sue Thomas with you. And today we're covering the new book, Scenic Natural Wonders of Missouri. I love these sorts of books. And Don Corrigan wrote it, longtime professor at Webster University. And Diana Lindsley did the photography. But you guys knew each other from the Webster Kirkwood Times, is that right?
1: Yes, yeah. We worked together there. Don was the editor-in-chief at the time, and I was the staff photographer for about 20 years.
0: Oh, my gosh.
1: Yeah, so I knew what I was getting into when I started working.
2: And you still did it.
0: Yeah, I still did it. Well, we've been talking about different places in Missouri that we may not have known about, and this one I hadn't, Amadon. Can you talk about that one, Diane?
1: Yeah, Amadon is a nature area, and it's near Frederickstown. One of the highlights there is the Castor River shut-ins.
0: Oh.
1: It's beautiful. A little river runs through the rock formations with little waterfalls and swimming holes, and depending on how high the water is at different times of the year, it's a lot of fun. It's a bit like Johnson's shut-ins, but not as crowded and a bit more remote.
0: Okay.
1: The rocks there are pink.
0: No way.
1: It's really pretty. Yeah,
0: wow.
1: It's like Elephant Rock, kind of. Yeah.
0: How do you, as a photographer, go into that and try to figure out, do you have to go in the morning? Do you find what time has better light? And then you have to work around people being there. Was that challenging? How did that work?
1: Sometimes. The way I did this was divide the state into sections and then go and kind of park out there for a few days. So I could get to some areas early in the morning and some later in the afternoon and get better light. But sometimes all I had was the middle of the day.
0: Oof.
1: So I just got, sometimes you get lucky. Basically it. But in Amadon, or the time I was there, I ended up getting down close to the waters. You have to climb down the rocks to get close
0: to the water.
1: Good
0: grief, woman. Okay.
1: And once I did that, it had rained the night before, and I had a little trouble getting back up.
0: Okay, you are scaring me. Did you ever think, okay, well, this is not going to, oh, I've done it this time. But no, it worked out okay.
1: Yeah, a lot of times I thought that, yes. Yes.
0: That's fair. Yeah. And so it's water there and streams. Are there hiking trails?
1: Yeah, there's a small trail that you hike down toward the end of it, and then you either get down on the water through the rocks, or I think there is another trail back through the woods as well.
0: Okay. Don, do you say to her, okay, well, I'd like a shot of the water. Can we do that? Or did she just, get to do her own thing?
3: I think for the most part, she did her own thing.
0: Yeah.
3: You know, we did some suggestions. I mean, you can't really go wrong at a place like Amadon, for example. I mean, the rocks, the shut-ins. I started going there when it was private property.
0: Oh.
3: And my buddies and I used to have a big time spending the night.
0: Wow.
3: This was back in college. My friends from SEMO, Southeast Missouri.
0: Wow.
3: They said, let's go to Pink Rocks. You'll love this place.
0: I'll be darned. And I never knew it existed.
3: Yeah. And so, at the end of a series of falls, there's a great pool to go swimming in.
0: Wow.
3: And so I got to tell you this story. When I talked to the Department of Natural Resources and Conservation people about that place, because they took it on and made it Amadon Natural Area. But before they said, we were trying to get that property because it was being loved too much. And I said, well, I was one of the ones was loving it too much, you know.

0: dragging cases of beer back there and
1: stuff, gosh,
0: in my younger days. But they said, you know how we got old lady Amadon to sell that property to us is because we told her that there's all these hippies skinny dipping in the pool down at the end of the, and she didn't believe it.
1: Oh.
0: So we took her out there. And she sold in the next week.
1: Okay,
0: she goes, I can't have that. And I said, well, you Rangers owe me a favor.
1: Oh my gosh, that's hysterical. That's where the name came from. Was a woman who had that land then and gave it up. Oh my gosh. What about? Here's one that I did not know about either. Hawn State Park.
2: Yes, it's another area where a stream runs through a rocky area. There's little waterfalls. There's a lot more trails there.
1: Okay.
2: And a lot more diverse types of trails.
1: Okay.
2: Throughout the woods and then down along the stream.
1: Where is Hawn State Park?
2: It's near St. Genevieve.
1: Okay.
2: Yeah.
1: So down south. If you had your choice, which one would you go to of the two of them? If you were thinking, gosh, do I go Amadon? Do I go Hawn? Which one do you prefer? I guess it depends on what you want to do.
2: Right. It's a tough choice. It does depend on what you want to do. They're both very beautiful and very. Now, Hawn, I think, is a little bit more crowded. It's more civilized in a way.
1: What? There's no Don Corrigan running around with a cape. Yes, okay.
2: Yeah, that's not a sight I'd want to see.
1: Yeah. I think we're all with you. But Hawn, what were you going to say about Hawn?
0: I'd say you can kind of double your pleasure with Hawn State Park because Pickle Springs is real close, too. So if you're trying to decide Amadon or Hawn State Park, well, you throw in Pickle Springs because it's right next door.
1: What? Tell me about Pickle Springs.
0: Pickle Springs has got these great rock formations and arches and some hoodoos that are there.
1: What is a hoodoo?
0: So I don't know exactly how to describe those. They're kind of like chimney.
2: Yeah,
0: formations.
2: Rock formation.
1: Yeah. Wow, that's cool.
0: Yeah, I mean, they're better known for out west, you know.
1: In Utah.
0: So
1: yes.
0: You're kind of getting a miniature version of it here. And if you really like that stuff, head out west. But so that's another thing where Missouri's kind of a great place to get your feet wet with nature. And if you want more challenges, head out west. But it's a good place to start, and it's a good place to start young people.
1: Is it a trail place again, or is it mostly streams and that sort of thing?
2: Pickle Springs is mostly a trail.
1: Okay.
2: Yeah. I don't know that there's a lot of swimming holes or
0: no.
2: Water. There's some waterfalls. There's some nice little waterfalls. And again, going back to the wildflowers, Pickle Springs is one of the few places you can find wild azaleas in Missouri.
1: Wild azaleas? I don't know that I've ever seen one. That's awesome.
2: There's only a few spots that you can
0: smoke them?
2: I don't know. I haven't tried that. That would probably be more like something
1: you do. If so, you could try that at Amadon. This is the History of the Loo with Sue. We are talking about the scenic natural wonders of Missouri. And we haven't even been yet to Johnson Shut-ins, but we'll talk about that coming up next.

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0: And that's Don Corrigan, who wrote it, and Diana Lindsley, both in here. And we've been talking about all kinds of different parks I did not know. Oh, but I mentioned we were going to talk about Johnson's Shut-ins, because that is really an amazing place. But I've actually been there, but not since I was a kid, so I couldn't drive you there if I wanted to. Where is that?
1: Johnson's Shut-ins is near, it's near Elephant Rock.
2: Well, if you go to Elephant Rocks, you really get directions to it. You can't miss it.
1: You can't miss it. In the summer, it's very crowded. You need to get there early. It's sort of like a giant water slide, water park area.
0: On rocks.
1: On rocks, absolutely. And people are jumping off rocks and sliding down them. It's a beautiful place, especially I went there in the winter, and it was gorgeous with the snow on it.
0: Yeah.
1: But in the summer, it's quite exciting.
0: Did you take the kids down there, Don, when they were younger?
3: I did take the kids to Johnson Shut-ins, but your first stop is Elephant Rocks, because that kind of prepares them for it, seeing these giant geological rocks that are just huge, and they're actually easier to climb on.
0: That's a good point.
3: Than what you get in Johnson Shut-ins. I mean, another fascinating story about Johnson Shut-ins is the Amernewee Prophet Mountain Reservoir that busted open and sent down millions and millions of gallons of water, and that just scoured that whole area. Johnson Shut-ins was shut down for a while. Fortunately, Ameren came across with the money to repair things and get them back in shape. I think they may have helped get us another park in that area as well. So, but that history, and then just looking at it.
0: It's really cool.
3: Yeah. But, I mean, you don't want compound fractures in your kids there. So you really do have to kind of keep an eye on them. You don't want to have to get a helicopter to fly them back to St. Louis.
0: No, you really do not. Yeah. Pinnacles. I saw this in there, and I thought, these are beautiful. I had no idea. Where is that?
1: It's near Columbia, north of Columbia. It's at a, used to be a youth camp. But it's open to the public. It is basically two spires that just kind of grow out of a small stream. It's a difficult hike because you're hiking up there, and it's a very narrow path along the back that you have to climb up. And you basically have to almost boulder up, which means climb up on your hands and knees.
0: Oh, my gosh.
1: And I made it to the first spire, and there's places at the top that's called windows. They're like cutouts in the rock. I mean, naturally.
0: Yeah, natural. Mm-hmm.
1: And so I made it to a couple of those, but I looked at that second spire and said, I think not.
0: I'm good.
1: I got the shot.
0: that's all you want as the photographer. Don, have you been there? What does it look like?
3: Well, you know, the archaeologists call it a senile bluff area because it's weathering away so quickly.
0: So
3: that's why when Diana was talking about being a little nervous about climbing up there, it's because you're on a very narrow trail and there's big falls on each side.
0: Oh, no.
3: But I was introduced to that when I was in J school. I went to Mizzou J school, and luckily I had these roommates who were all in the nature too.
0: It sounds like it.
3: And I would be editing in the newsroom, and this one guy would come in with his bow and he would say, "Let's go out to the woods," and then I'd look at my editor and she'd be shaking her head saying, "Nah, I don't think so." But that's how I got introduced to the Pinnacles. It's another place where those skinny dippers.
0: Oh, my gosh.
3: But, so you had some young fools and some senile bluffs to make some really interesting mix.
0: So that is a hiking one. I go there if I want hiking and scenery. Is that what that one's about, Pinnacles?
3: Yeah. I mean, basically, I think it's Highway, 63 that takes you up to Kirksville from Columbia?
1: I think so.
3: And you just you can miss it real easily, but it'll say youth camp. That's a great one. That's a great one to see, though. That's a great Missouri sight.
0: Hughes, tell me about Hughes. I saw that in the book as well.
1: That's pretty close to Potosi, actually. It's fairly close in. It's one of my favorite spots because it's not, in my opinion, it's not a very difficult hike to get up there. And once you're up there, the view is just, you get a 360 view of the Missouri farmlands.
0: Oh, that's neat.
1: But the rock formations can be a little tricky because it kind of looks like somebody came along and just stacked bricks all around it.
0: Oh, wow.
1: It's really a fascinating place.
0: What was the trickiest place you had to shoot on this?
1: Oh, the Pinnacles was. For sure.
0: For sure.
1: Yeah.
0: Climbing up that one.
1: Yeah. Well, getting down was interesting. I slid down the back

0: of it.
1: Oh my gosh! Did you tell anybody? Okay, here's where I'm going. If I don't come back, send somebody out.
0: Yeah, a couple times. Yeah, uh-huh. I wasn't always alone.
1: Okay,
0: I had a partner that would go with me a lot of it. But I did go to some of this alone, and I would say, I'm going to be in these three places or four places.
1: Yeah, we don't want to send out a search party. What are your thoughts, Don?
2: Well, I'd say keep your eyes open. You know, when we talk about have a healthy respect for nature, if you see signs saying rattlesnakes were sighted here recently, or you see a sign black bears have been roaming this Greer Springs area.
1: Take it seriously.
2: Yes. Don't. There's nothing to mess around with. I really... like Hughes Mountain, because it has these volcanic formations. A lot of people don't realize Missouri had volcanoes.
1: Wow. You know,
2: there's calderas of volcanoes down there when you're walking around Tomsock area and stuff. You know, they remind me of places I've been, like Giant's Causeway in Northern Ireland or Devil's Postpile National Monument in California.
1: I'll be darned.
2: It sort of mimics those areas, which is really interesting. Another thing that's going to get you excited to explore beyond Missouri, but we have it all here. We have it all here.
1: That is amazing.
2: Yeah. I mean, when you go up to Yellowstone and you're in this giant caldera at a volcano, and then all of a sudden you go back to Missouri and say, we've got one right here.
1: Yeah. Plus, I can go see a swamp if I want to.
2: Exactly.
1: Right across the state.
2: Exactly.
1: Okay, what about Sauk Falls? Is it Minna?
0: Minna Sauk Falls. Okay, that's a difficult trail.
1: Okay.
0: It's a long trail. Well, the loop is long if you do the whole thing. And if you're lucky, you'll see water. You'll see the falls. And one of the things about Missouri is we have some dry times.
1: True.
0: And a lot of the falls, you get there and, you know, it's just rock.
1: Oh.
0: You need to pick the time of year. I mean, go in the spring when you know it's going to be rainy. If you're lucky, you'll see it. It's a beautiful area. The falls goes on beyond just the photo in the book is just a small section of it. It goes on probably a quarter of a mile.
1: Oh, my gosh. Wow. And there's something called Devil's Toll Gate in there. What's that about, Don?
2: Well, you know, that's one of our unhappy legacies with Missouri is the Trail of Tears, which, you know, you can go to Trail of Tears State Park and see where they crossed from Illinois, you know, down by Cape Girardeau. And then you realize these guys trucked and were forced to march all through this area. And Minnesota Falls and the Devil's Tollway, I mean, there's stories about those were places that they went by, eventually making it to Springfield, and then onward to Oklahoma.
1: But yeah,
2: that's another thing. Doing this kind of thing will get you interested in reading the history and the people who were out there before. I've sat up on Castlewood. I mean, I'm sorry. I've sat up north of Cape Girardeau in the Trail of Tears State Park. And, you know, just to look down from that height and imagine, and they crossed in an icy, snowy December.
1: Ooh, of course.
2: So it's that stuff's really interesting. We're talking about some tougher places to go here. Any one of these places that you go to can be as easy or as tough as you want to make it. But that whole stretch that I like to canoe or kayak.
1: Oh, yes. We haven't talked about that.
2: Is between Alley Spring, which is on the cover, and then onward to Eminence.
1: And then
2: you can, you know, go to Twin River and hit the more famous river, the Current River, which takes you down to Arkansas. But, you know, and talking about the Jack's Fork area, it's easy if you just hike along the river. But when I took my kids on the canoe trips, they had to climb up these gigantic bluffs up into the caves at the top of the bluff. And I'm going, if these guys fall, and I have to climb up there and rescue them, you know. So that's another reason that it's good to teach your kids a little restraint if you can.
1: Yes.
2: But it's not easy.
1: Well, you guys are going to, no kidding, you guys are going to be out and about promoting this book, but talking with people about it. What's on August 18th?
0: Okay, that is a monthly meeting of the Missouri Nature and Environmental Photography Group.
1: Oh, neat. That's your people.
0: Yeah, these are my people.
1: Yes.
0: And they do invite the public. It is at Powder Valley and through the department, Missouri Department of Conservation. You need to register by going to the Missouri Conservation website.
1: Okay.
0: And register. It's free, but you need to register. They just want to know how many people's coming.
1: Well, that's fair.
0: Yeah.
1: And then you guys have something in September as well.
2: Yeah, September 12 and 13 will be at the Conservation Expo, and this is at Cooper's Landing, which is another site we have in the book because of Boathenge.
1: Oh, my. And yes, it's just what you're thinking. Yes. Instead of Stonehenge, it's Boathenge.
2: Yes, it's a bunch of boats in a row buried halfway into the ground. And so that's Cooper's Landing's a great site. You can get some wonderful photos of sunsets along the Missouri River from that site. But we'll be there for 2 days, September 12th, 13th. There'll probably be about 50 or 60 other conservation-related agencies and things there. So
1: it's
2: a little south of Roachport.
1: Okay.
2: So... And it's a little north of Jefferson City. So I hope to see a lot of folks there.
1: That's cool. Yeah. This has been the History of the Loo with Sue. Thank you guys for coming in. And we hope you learned something new about the Loo.

0: The fate of the Americans that remain missing is largely unknown.
1: We are currently unaware of any U.S. citizen deaths at this time. The highest priority, getting accurate information from the region. A hard region to reach at the best of times, made even more so by the devastation and the remoteness that we see.
0: Last week's flash flooding disaster has reportedly left hundreds dead in the region with thousands more still missing. A resident of the area described the devastation, saying nothing is left. Grinnell Scott, Fox News.
2: The Little League World Series Championship today in Williamsport, Pennsylvania. Henderson, Nevada will face Curaçao after both teams won their respective championship games. The title game begins at 3 p.m. Eastern. I'm Roxanne Evans, and this is Fox News.
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4: Summertime definitely going to make a comeback as we end August and get into September. Sunny, hot, and humid. We're going to really feel that difference during the afternoon. It's coming back. 98 for the high. Tonight, clear skies, but it's very warm and humid. 76, that's it for the overnight low. Monday, instant replay. Sunny, hot, and humid. 98, 103, the record on Monday. 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
1: So we'll be joined shortly by Ted Cruz, the U.S. Senator from Texas, who has a brand new book, Going Further, the incomparable Clarence Thomas. It has skyrocketed to the tops of the Amazon bestseller list, and we're really excited to bring on Senator Cruz shortly to talk about that. I have lots of thoughts on Clarence Thomas, lots of thoughts on how Clarence Thomas got to where he is and why he is as amazing as he is, and moreover, what exactly we can and should be looking for when it comes, and here's where I'm really thinking, about how to identify the next Clarence Thomas moving forward. Because how many times have Republicans, conservatives, constitutionalists, originalists, how many times have we been burned before when it comes to identifying someone who we think is going to be the next Clarence Thomas, the next Sam Alito, the next Antonin Scalia, the next William Rehnquist, who Ted Cruz identifies in his foreword right here in his book. He identifies those four men, Thomas, Alito, Scalia, and Rehnquist, as the four greatest Supreme Court justices of his lifetime. And I believe that is correct. But why do we struggle so much then to identify the next Rehnquist, Scalia, Thomas, or Alito? It is a perplexing question. It is one that I expect will come up at some point in our conversation. It's certainly one that Senator Cruz and I wrote about when I helped with his book in 2020, a book called One Vote Away. I was a ghostwriter on that book, a book about the U.S. Supreme Court. And we talked about it in that book. And just to lay out some criteria that I think Clarence Thomas exhibits utterly in spades, and these are the kind of things that I would be looking for when it comes to trying to identify the next Clarence Thomas moving forward. First, it is crucial that we do the actual reading and that we closely research a prospective nominee's record. That sounds obvious. Unfortunately, it's not always obvious. Infamously, in the early 1990s, when George H.W. Bush picked not Clarence Thomas, that was his good pick, but when he made the other pick and picked David Souter, infamously at the time, he was relying upon John Sununu, who was the governor of New Hampshire and was a close ally of President George H.W. Bush. And Sununu said, trust me on Souter. I know him from New Hampshire. He's great. And, well, we all know what happened to David Souter. Within a year or so, he was reliably joining liberals on the left block of the U.S. Supreme Court. So no more Souters actually must mean no more Souters. That means do the reading and do it to a very deep extent. Second, it is crucial that this substantive dive into a prospective judicial nominee's background must verify not just consistent excellence, but a genuine commitment to full spectrum across the board conservatism. That means not a monolithic one subject obsession with your issue that you are particularly interested in, whether it's the Ministry of State or any other issue. It's great if you want to slash the federal Leviathan. It's great if you care about the right to life or the Second Amendment and guns. That's all great. But we need to see all of it. We can't be satisfied with just one issue. Especially in recent years, there's been a lot of chatter, and indeed there's been some movement within the broader right-wing judicial apparatus trying to prioritize economic size government issues above all. Unfortunately, that leaves us social and moral conservatives oftentimes struggling to get our people on the bench. And that ultimately, I think, is crucial as well. Third, it is also imperative that conservatives vet nominees closely for a willingness and indeed an eagerness to overrule bad cases and correct course as aggressively and expeditiously as possible. Clarence Thomas is, frankly, one of a kind in this respect. He has the most aggressive, principled approach to the ever-thorny question

question of stare decisis, which is the question as to how you go about overturning flawed precedent. There are various theories when it comes to when a judge should vote to overturn flawed precedent. And Clarence Thomas has what I believe to be the most principled approach, which basically says that, hey, buddy, I took an oath to the Constitution. I didn't take an oath to a precedent that is incorrect. It's basically that simple. The oath of office, as I have argued over the years and Clarence Thomas has argued, many others have argued, the oath of office requires judges and justices to abide by the text of the Constitution and its original meaning above all, not by precedents that are contrary to that. So you have to try to vet that. There's a lot of tools at the justice's disposal when it comes to trying to correct course. You can vote to grant cert and hear a case. You can use the shadow docket, the rocket docket when it comes to injunctions, stays, emergency appeals, etc. All of that should be vetted during the nomination process as well. And then fourth, and this is perhaps most controversial, but I do stand by it. I've been saying for years that I care a lot also about a prospective judicial nominee's private life. Like literally like his or her private life. And what I mean above all is his or her marriage, his or her spouse, what house of worship they attend. I really care about the proverbial spouse test. I care whether or not your spouse shares your general views. I don't think it's an accident that Clarence Thomas's wife, Ginny Thomas, is a rock-ribbed conservative activist. She's been that way for decades and decades. It really matters. When you get home from work and you have to have dinner with your wife or your spouse, yeah, I got a cup of coffee in the morning. You want some sort of reinforcement, positive reinforcement. You don't want someone to scowl at you and say, yeah, what are you doing on that crazy gun case? No, I care about that. And I really actually do care if you go to a Bible-believing church or a rainbow flag church. These things actually really do matter. So before we turn to our guest today, who again is Senator Ted Cruz of Texas, I want to just talk at least a little bit about Dolly Parton. Dolly Parton passed away on Tuesday at the age of 80. I did not even know that she was sick. I suspect most people did not know she was sick. It was something of a well-kept secret. Apparently, it was very quick and ultimately tragically decisive battle with cancer. Dolly Parton is an American icon. They simply don't make them like that anymore. Someone whose father was an illiterate sharecropper, grew up in the heart of Appalachia, dirt poor. I mean, boy, did she make a name for herself. I mean, my God. I mean, she had hundreds of millions of fans, God knows how many, gold platinum albums, Grammy Awards, and nominated for Academy Awards, Tony Awards, passed out millions and millions and millions of books to impoverished children, getting them to read. Just an absolute inspiration and a class act, someone who never let her politics be known, someone who kept that private because she just, much like Michael Jordan, when he said Republicans buy sneakers too, Dolly Parton knew that we all love country music and love her work, and we miss her already. Dolly Parton, rest in peace at the age of 80, taken from us even at the age of 80 far too soon. Folks, we're going to have to go to a short commercial break. We'll be right back with Senator Ted Cruz.

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1: 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So why do we have CARE Muslim Brotherhood style actors operating within the broader right in the first place? Well, I mean, again, they're trying to take over the movement. And they're trying to convince you that you don't actually have first principles, or that your first principles stink, they are garbage, that you should forget them and ignore them. It's up to you, the informed patriotic citizen, to say no, to say that I know what I believe in. I believe in American constitutionalism. I believe in biblical revelation. I believe in what Hamilton referred to as primary truths. And I can reject this brain rot psyop. Don't fall for it.
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4: Welcome back, and as mentioned, we are delighted to be joined today, the day after release of his brand new book, by Senator Ted Cruz. The junior senator, I suppose soon to be senior senator, actually, from the great state of Texas. Most importantly, for today's purposes, he is the author of the brand new book, which I have in my hand, Going Further, The Incomparable, Clarence Thomas. It has already skyrocketed to number 2 on the Amazon bestseller charts as of our conversation. So, Senator Cruz, congratulations on a very successful launch, and thank you for so much joining the program again. We appreciate it.
5: Well, Josh, great to be with you. You're right. The book has been out for just 2 days. Yesterday, it was number 1 in the country bestseller, wow. and it's... look, it's encouraging because this is a story that I think needs to be told. This is a book I really was excited to write. Justice Thomas, I think, is an American hero. He is an extraordinary person who's traveled an extraordinary life journey. There is no Supreme Court justice in history who has come from such challenging circumstances. Justice Thomas was born in abject poverty in rural Georgia. He faced... vicious racism. He has enormous challenges, and yet he rose to the very pinnacle of American law. And this book, this biography of Justice Thomas, I wrote because I wanted to tell that story. I think too many Americans don't know the incredible inspirational journey. He also had been a hardcore radical leftist, and he took the journey to become one of the most important conservative thinkers in the history of our country. And I wanted to explain that intellectual journey, and at the same time explain the incredible consequences of more than 30 years of his jurisprudence. He's one of the most important thinkers and judges ever to serve on the Supreme Court. And so all of that I try to do in this book, and I hope the result is a fun and readable and interesting book that leaves you with a much, much better understanding of who is Clarence Thomas.
4: And I believe, certainly, Senator, that it is exactly that. It is readable. It is fun. You are a very capable writer in addition to all your other skills. Go ahead, folks, and check out the brand new book, Going Further, The Incomparable, Clarence Thomas. Senator, it's difficult to know where to even dive in when we're talking about a man, an American of this stature. But I suppose let's start with that life journey. A lot of this has been public. Clarence Thomas himself has spoken about it, including in his autobiography back in 2008, My Grandfather's Son. But tell us a little bit more about those formative years, growing up in abject poverty, getting to Yale Law School. We know that for a period of time, he was a fan of the Black Panthers, Malcolm X. He was going down a really, really radical path, and then something changed. What exactly was it that set Clarence Thomas on the path to being who we know he is today?
5: Well, let's start with his childhood. He was born in Pinpoint, Georgia, which is a small rural community on the coast of Georgia. He was born to a single mom. They lived for a period of time in a tenement home, absolutely squalid, did not have indoor plumbing. They had an outhouse outside. They used a chamber pot. And in fact, he recounts the story as a little boy of carrying down the stairs the chamber pot that was full. And he tripped and fell, and the chamber pot dumped on top of him. And so he's curled in a ball at the bottom of the stairs, drenched in stale urine. That is not

typical beginning of a Supreme Court justice. When he was very young, his mom could no longer care for him and his brother. And so instead, he came to be raised by his grandparents. His grandfather was a man named Myers Anderson, whom he called Daddy, who was the most important man in Clarence Thomas's life. And his grandfather was a hard man. He was a strict disciplinarian. When Clarence and his brother came to live with his grandparents, the day he walked into the house, his grandfather said, "Boy, the damn vacation is over." And think about the poverty Clarence was coming from. In Myers Anderson's world, that was a vacation. And he taught those boys hard work and discipline. He would get both boys up at 3 or 4 in the morning to join him in delivering heating fuel, often in the bitter cold of the winter. And he would not let either boy wear gloves. He thought gloves were for the weak. And he worked them. That at one point, when he was a teenager, he said to his grandfather, "Slavery is over." And his grandfather said, "Not in my house, it's not." And he taught those boys hard work and discipline. Now, the one exception to work was reading in school. And both of Clarence Thomas's grandparents were illiterate. Neither one of them could read or write. And they wanted their grandsons to have a better future than they did. And so young Clarence Thomas would spend hours in the library reading every book he could get his hand on. And he became a very, very good student and a reader. He's a voracious reader. And he excelled at school. And he decided, initially, he didn't want to be a lawyer. He didn't want to be a judge. He wanted to be a priest. And that was his calling. That was his vocation. He went to seminary, both high school and college, to study to be a priest. And he loved the discipline and the order of the Catholic Church. He loved the ritual. He loved the peace. He loved the academic study. He loved that the priests and nuns cared for those in need. He also faced really vicious racism. So, for example, when he was in seminary in high school, he was one of only two black boys at the school. And one of the other boys, a white boy, passed him a note. And the note said, "I love Martin Luther King." And then he turned the paper over, and on the back it said, "Dead." That's an example of what he faced. He also had, given the racism that he faced, he poured himself into his studies because he wanted to excel and prove himself. And so, for example, he became very good at Latin, and he mastered Latin. And the school would have a Latin Bee, where the students would compete on doing translations and doing various exercises in Latin. And Clarence Thomas won the Latin Bee. And his prize for winning is they gave him a little statue of St. Jude. Well, the first day he got that, he put it in his room, and the next day came to his room, and the head had been broken off. And he went and got glue, and he glued the head back on. The next day, someone broke the head off again, and again he glued it back a second time. They didn't break it a third. He kept that statue with him his whole life as a reminder both of overcoming adversity but also the challenges. And when I went, so in writing this book, Justice Thomas agreed to sit with me for what ended up being about 9.5 hours of one-on-one exclusive interviews. And so when I sat down and started the interviews, one of the first questions I asked is, hey, where's the statue of St. Jude? And he laughed. He said, "Well, I don't have it anymore." And

0: years, he was angry at God and refused to attend Mass. And his decision to leave the seminary also irreparably ruptured his relationship with his grandfather. His grandfather believed if you do something, you do not quit. And this was probably the hardest chapter in Clarence Thomas's life, is when he left the seminary and he came home, his grandfather threw him out of the house and said, "You're a grown man now, you're on your own, you live on your own." He went off to college, he went to Holy Cross, and then he went to Yale Law School. And when he was in school, he became a left-wing radical. He described himself as an angry young man. He wore camouflage pants and combat boots. He had a poster of Malcolm X on the wall. He took part in a riot in Harvard Square. And he was angry. He was angry at God. He was angry at the church. He was angry at America. He was angry at racial injustice. He was angry at white people. And so one of the things I try to do in this book is trace his intellectual journey from an angry left-wing radical to a deeply, deeply principled conservative. And I think much of the answers to how he made that journey can be found in Myers Anderson, his grandfather, who Myers Anderson did not consider himself a conservative, but he trained young Clarence, number one, in individualism and rugged responsibility for your own life. So, for example, Clarence Thomas's grandparents lived in poverty their whole life. And yet his grandfather told Clarence he never once took government welfare, because he said, if you take welfare from the government, you give the government license to come into your house and to tell you how to live your life. And I don't want the government in my house, so I'm not taking their welfare. That individual reliance and responsibility was integral to Thomas realizing he was a conservative. His grandfather also believed in truth. Don't give me any of this nonsense. So his grandfather, for example, had all sorts of sayings he told young Clarence. One of my favorite was, "Boy, if it don't make no damn sense, it don't make no damn sense." And that ultimately led to Justice Thomas, the conservative hero we know.
1: Folks, we're going to go to a quick commercial break, but when we come back from our break, much more Ted Cruz on his brand new book, Going Further, The Incomparable Clarence Thomas. We'll be right back with more.
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1: New immigration policy and shutting off immigration from all Muslim-majority countries, which we absolutely believe here on the show should be a huge priority item for the Congress and the President. Shutting off immigration from these countries will only go so far. You have, as horrible as it is to hear, as much as you don't want to hear it, I don't want to hear it, a massive, radicalized, subversive, fifth-column American Muslim population here in the United States. That's just the reality. Now, each and every one of these individuals who demonstrably, verifiably has ties or has loyalty to foreign terrorist organizations who are not a citizen yet, so someone like Mahmoud Khalil, a.k.a. Zohr Mamdani's iftar dining buddy there in Gracie Mansion, they should be deported immediately, post-haste, no questions asked, period, end of story. But we're going to have to get our hands a little dirtier than that, too. They should be denaturalized.
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2: Welcome back, and we're pleased to be rejoined by Senator Ted Cruz, who is a senator from the great state of Texas, and most importantly for today's purposes, is the author of the brand new book, Going Further, The Incomparable Clarence Thomas, which has skyrocketed to the top of the Amazon bestseller charts, available everywhere books are sold. Senator, as we continue talking about the life and career of this great iconic man, a man who I repeatedly refer to on the show as the nation's single greatest living American, which I sincerely, earnestly do believe that he is, I want to talk a little bit about the Declaration of Independence.
3: Yep.
2: We just celebrated the 250th anniversary of the signing of the Declaration about a month and a half, almost 2 months ago now. Clarence Thomas is unique in the pantheon of Supreme Court justices in his reliance on the Declaration, in both jurisprudence and in his speeches and his rhetoric. And I was wondering if you could just elaborate on that, because to me, I can personally draw a direct line from what you just discussed, his frustration with civil rights, his time at the EEOC during the Reagan administration. Can you talk about his focus on the Declaration and its time with Schrutz a little bit?
3: I'm happy to. And, you know, I will say the title of the book, Going Further. The reason for that title is that there has never been a Supreme Court justice willing to go further in terms of going back to the Constitution, the original language of the Constitution, the original public understanding of what those words meant at the time of ratification than Clarence Thomas. There's never been a justice more willing to overrule precedents that are wrong. If a precedent is wrong, Justice Thomas believes we should follow true north. We should follow the Constitution and stay faithful to the Constitution. And he also is the leading defender on the Supreme Court and one of the leading defenders in the world of the notion of natural law, that our rights are not created by the Constitution, but they pre-exist. They come from God Almighty, and they were there before we had a Constitution, before we had a Bill of Rights. And in fact, I have a whole chapter in the book on the education of an originalist and the time he spent studying and coming to these conclusions. Today's left would say, oh, the believers in government power are doing it to better poor black people. And Justice Thomas says, no, that's complete nonsense. And in fact, every time you have government with this massive power, it is used instead to strip the rights of the most vulnerable, which are very frequently African Americans or Hispanics. Look, it's not an accident that the Democrat Party, leaders of the Democrat Party, created the Ku Klux Klan. It's not an accident that Democrats wrote the Jim Crow laws. It's not an accident, Josh, that your party and mine, the Republican Party, was founded to end slavery, that the first Republican president was Abraham Lincoln, that Abraham Lincoln signed the Emancipation Proclamation freeing the slaves, that it was the Republicans who authored and passed the 13th Amendment ending slavery, the 14th Amendment protecting, ensuring the equal protection of the laws for everyone, the 15th Amendment ensuring the right to vote regardless of race. Those are victories based on the proposition that everyone has rights from God and government can't take it away. And it is the left, the Democrat Party, is deeply invested in racial discrimination and power. And you see that today with the radical DSA, the Marxist and Islamist candidates who are taking over the Democrat Party and once again want to use government power to oppress the most vulnerable.
2: Senator, just about a minute left before we have to go to a quick break, but on this notion of natural law and the Declaration, are there any opinions that stand out based on your research or conversations where you see Clarence Thomas appeal to this notion most directly over the course of his tenure on the court?
3: Yeah, I think the most comprehensive on that is McDonald versus City of Chicago. And that was, it's a case in the line protecting the Second Amendment individual right to keep and bear arms. And so the first of those major cases was a case called

0: called Prince and Mack. It was two cases that were together. That was the year I was clerking at the court, and Justice Thomas wrote a concurrence in Prince and Mack saying the court should finally and squarely uphold an individual right to keep and bear arms. And it was the first time in modern times a justice had called for that. Fast forward then to Heller versus District of Columbia. That was a case I was also deeply involved in, where I represented Texas and 31 states defending the individual right to keep and bear arms in the Second Amendment. And Justice Scalia, his magnum opus was the majority opinion in Heller that concluded the Second Amendment protects an individual right to keep and bear arms. Now, Heller dealt with D.C., the District of Columbia, a federal enclave. So the next question was, is that right incorporated against the states? If you look at the Bill of Rights, the Bill of Rights is written, it only constrains the federal government. The First Amendment begins with, for example, Congress shall make no law. And all the different protections in the First Amendment are about what Congress can do. Well, the states are not Congress. And the Supreme Court over the decades has used a doctrine that is called incorporation, which is to incorporate those rights against the states and say the states can't violate free speech any more than the federal government can. So the question in McDonald was whether the Second Amendment right to keep and bear arms is incorporated against the states. And Justice Thomas wrote a magnificent opinion, it's a concurrence, that he concludes, yes, they're incorporated against the states. Now, he has written at great length, and I try to explain this in some real detail in the book. He's written in great length about why the notion of substantive due process makes no sense. The Due Process Clause is in the 5th and 14th Amendments of the Constitution, and it says government cannot take your life, liberty, or property without due process of law. Now, what that means is the government can't execute you, or it can't lock you in jail, or it can't seize your property without notice, opportunity to be heard, the ability to make your case, to go argue, I'm innocent, I didn't commit the crime. That's what due process means, is you have procedural rights to defend yourself. Well, the court invented a different doctrine called substantive due process that has nothing to do with process. It just says there are certain rights that you can't violate no matter what, and we're going to make them up. And that was the whole line of cases on substantive due process that gave us Roe versus Wade. And Roe versus Wade, abortion's mentioned nowhere in the Constitution, but substantive due process was the gateway that opened it up. Clarence Thomas has spent 30 years saying substantive due process is nonsense. It's not in the Constitution. John Hart Ely, who was a very liberal law professor and dean at Stanford Law School, he referred to the notion of substantive due process as green pastel redness. In that, like, substantive due process, the two things are contradictory. What Justice Thomas argued in his McDonald concurrence is the Second Amendment should be incorporated against the states, but not through substantive due process, but rather through a different clause of the 14th Amendment, the Privileges or Immunities Clause. And he goes into this incredibly deep historical analysis about the 14th Amendment, and in particular, the history of Reconstruction. Justice Thomas said to me in writing this book, you cannot understand the Constitution without understanding Reconstruction. And he's a great scholar of Reconstruction, the period of time right after the Civil War when we were building this country back. And he goes through the history about how the precursors of the Klan and vigilante posses would go to freed slaves and would take their guns away and then would string them up and hang them and beat them and murder them, and that disarming a freed black man put him at risk of murder and oppression, and that it was one of the fundamental privileges or immunities of an American citizen to have the right to keep and bear arms to stop yourself from vigilante justice, to stop you and your family from being threatened. It's a masterful opinion and one of the most consequential Clarence Thomas ever wrote.
1: You know, I might add just in brief that I believe the first time that the oxymoronic doctrine of substantive due process was actually ever invoked was by Roger Taney in the Dred Scott versus Sanford case. So speaking of sordid origins of an oxymoronic doctrine, probably the most infamous case in the history of the Supreme Court, that's what got this horrific train started. Anyway, folks, we're going to have to go to one final break. We are joined by Senator Ted Cruz. We'll be right back after a break to discuss more about his book, Going Further, The Incomparable Clarence Thomas. We'll be right back with more with Senator Ted Cruz.
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1: But a people cannot be free. A people cannot be self-governing when they put down their words, their pens, their keyboards, and instead they take up knives and firearms and rockets and other forms of weapons. When you put down the spoken and written word for the physical or the lethal weapon, you are essentially giving up your right to engage in Republican self-governance. The only way that this country endures is if we recover this sense of speaking to our fellow citizens, debating in good faith, and settling our differences in things like videos and op-eds and essays and books, and ultimately, of course, at the ballot box. We're not on a good trajectory. The left needs to look itself in the mirror before it is too late and pull their own side back from a potentially fatal or catastrophic brink.
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1: So we'll be joined shortly by Ted Cruz, the U.S. Senator from Texas, who has a brand new book, Going Further, the incomparable Clarence Thomas. It has skyrocketed to the tops of the Amazon bestseller list, and we're really excited to bring on Senator Cruz shortly to talk about that. I have lots of thoughts on Clarence Thomas, lots of thoughts on how Clarence Thomas got to where he is and why he is as amazing as he is, and moreover, what exactly we can and should be looking for when it comes, and here's where I'm really thinking, about how to identify the next Clarence Thomas moving forward. Because how many times have Republicans, conservatives, constitutionalists, originalists, how many times have we been burned before when it comes to identifying someone who we think is going to be the next Clarence Thomas, the next Sam Alito, the next Anthony Scalia, the next William Rehnquist, who Ted Cruz identifies in his foreword right here in his book. He identifies those four men, Thomas, Alito, Scalia, and Rehnquist, as the four greatest Supreme Court justices of his lifetime. And I believe that is correct. But why do we struggle so much then to identify the next Rehnquist, Scalia, Thomas, or Alito? It is a perplexing question. It is one that I expect will come up at some point in our conversation. It's certainly one that Senator Cruz and I wrote about when I helped with his book in 2020, a book called One Vote Away. I was a ghostwriter on that book, a book about the U.S. Supreme Court. And we talked about it in that book. And just to lay out some criteria that I think Clarence Thomas exhibits utterly in spades, and these are the kind of things that I would be looking for when it comes to trying to identify the next Clarence Thomas moving forward. First, it is crucial that we do the actual reading and that we closely research a prospective nominee's record. That sounds obvious. Unfortunately, it's not always obvious. Infamously, in the early 1990s, when George H.W. Bush picked not Clarence Thomas, that was his good pick, but when he made the other pick and picked David Souter, infamously at the time, he was relying upon John Sununu, who was the governor of New Hampshire and was a close ally of President George H.W. Bush. And Sununu said, trust me on Souter. I know him from New Hampshire. He's great. And, well, we all know what happened to David Souter. Within a year or so, he was reliably joining liberals on the left block of the U.S. Supreme Court. So no more Souters actually must mean no more Souters. That means do the reading and do it to a very deep extent. Second, it is crucial that this substantive dive into a prospective judicial nominee's background must verify not just consistent excellence, but a genuine commitment to full spectrum across the board conservatism. That means not a monolithic one subject obsession with your issue that you are particularly interested in, whether it's the Ministry of State or any other issue. It's great if you want to slash the federal Leviathan. It's great if you care about the right to life or the Second Amendment and guns. That's all great. But we need to see all of it. We can't be satisfied with just one issue. Especially in recent years, there's been a lot of chatter, and indeed there's been some movement within the broader right-wing judicial apparatus trying to prioritize economic size government issues above all. Unfortunately, that leaves us social and moral conservatives oftentimes struggling to get our people on the bench. And that ultimately, I think, is crucial as well. Third, it is also imperative that conservatives vet nominees closely for a willingness and indeed an eagerness to overrule bad cases and correct course as aggressively and expeditiously as possible. Clarence Thomas is, frankly, one of a kind in this respect. He has the most aggressive, principled approach to the ever-thorny question of stare decisis, which is the question as to how you go about overturning flawed precedent. There are various theories when it comes to when a judge should vote to overturn flawed precedent.

And Clarence Thomas has what I believe to be the most principled approach, which basically says that, hey, buddy, I took an oath to the Constitution. I didn't take an oath to a precedent that is incorrect. It's basically that simple. The oath of office, as I have argued over the years and Clarence Thomas has argued, many others have argued, the oath of office requires judges and justices to abide by the text of the Constitution and its original meaning above all, not by precedents that are contrary to that. So you have to try to vet that. There's a lot of tools at the justice's disposal when it comes to trying to correct course. You can vote to grant cert and hear a case. You can use the shadow docket, the rocket docket when it comes to injunctions, stays, emergency appeals, etc. All that should be vetted during the nomination process as well. And then fourth, and this is perhaps most controversial, but I do stand by it. I've been saying for years that I care a lot also about a prospective judicial nominee's private life. Like literally like his or her private life. And what I mean above all is his or her marriage, his or her spouse, what house of worship they attend. I really care about the proverbial spouse test. I care whether or not your spouse shares your general views. I don't think it's an accident that Clarence Thomas's wife, Ginny Thomas, is a rock-ribbed conservative activist. She's been that way for decades and decades. It really matters. When you get home from work and you have to have dinner with your wife or your spouse, yeah, I got a cup of coffee in the morning. You want some sort of reinforcement, positive reinforcement. You don't want someone to scowl at you and say, yeah, what are you doing on that crazy gun case? No, I care about that. And I really actually do care if you go to a Bible-believing church or a rainbow flag church. These things actually really do matter. So before we turn to our guest today, who again is Senator Ted Cruz of Texas, I want to just talk at least a little bit about Dolly Parton. Dolly Parton passed away on Tuesday at the age of 80. I did not even know that she was sick. I suspect most people did not know she was sick. It was something of a well-kept secret. Apparently, it was very quick and ultimately tragically decisive battle with cancer. Dolly Parton is an American icon. They simply don't make them like that anymore. Someone whose father was an illiterate sharecropper, grew up in the heart of Appalachia, dirt poor. I mean, boy, did she make a name for herself. I mean, my God. I mean, she had hundreds of millions of fans, God knows how many, gold platinum albums, Grammy Awards, and nominated for Academy Awards, Tony Awards, passed out millions and millions and millions of books to impoverished children, getting them to read. Just an absolute inspiration and a class act. Someone who never let her politics be known, someone who kept that private because she just, much like Michael Jordan, when he said Republicans buy sneakers too, Dolly Parton knew that we all love country music and love her work, and we miss her already. Dolly Parton, rest in peace at the age of 80, taken from us even at the age of 80 far too soon. Folks, we're going to have to go to a short commercial break. We'll be right back with Senator Ted Cruz.

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1: I mean, talk about knowing that you've lost the plot when you have CARE endorsing you. So why do we have CARE Muslim Brotherhood style actors operating within the broader right in the first place? Well, I mean, again, they're trying to take over the movement. And they're trying to convince you that you don't actually have first principles, or that your first principles stink, they are garbage, that you should forget them and ignore them. It's up to you, the informed patriotic citizen, to say no, to say that I know what I believe in. I believe in American constitutionalism. I believe in biblical revelation. I believe in what Hamilton referred to as primary truths. And I can reject this brain rot psyop. Don't fall for it.
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0: very successful launch. Thank you for so much for joining the program again. We appreciate it.
1: Well, Josh, great to be with you. You're right. The book has been out for just 2 days. Yesterday, it was number one in the country bestseller. Wow. And it's, look, it's encouraging because this is a story that I think needs to be told. This is a book I really was excited to write. Justice Thomas, I think, is an American hero. He is an extraordinary person who's traveled an extraordinary life journey. There is no Supreme Court justice in history who has come from such challenging circumstances. Justice Thomas was born in abject poverty in rural Georgia. He faced vicious racism. He has enormous challenges, and yet he rose to the very pinnacle of American law. And this book, this biography of Justice Thomas, I wrote because I wanted to tell that story. I think too many Americans don't know the incredible inspirational journey. He also had been a hardcore radical leftist, and he took the journey to become one of the most important conservative thinkers in the history of our country. And I wanted to explain that intellectual journey and at the same time explain the incredible consequences of more than 30 years of his jurisprudence. He's one of the most important thinkers and judges ever to serve on the Supreme Court. And so all of that I try to do in this book, and I hope the result is a fun and readable and interesting book that leaves you with a much, much better understanding of who is Clarence Thomas.
0: And I believe certainly, Senator, that it is exactly that. It is readable. It is fun. You are a very capable writer in addition to all your other skills. Go ahead, folks, and check out the brand new book, Going Further, The Incomparable Clarence Thomas. Senator, it's difficult to know where to even dive in when we're talking about a man, an American of this stature. But I suppose let's start with that life journey. A lot of this has been public. Clarence Thomas himself has spoken about it, including in his autobiography back in 2008, My Grandfather's Son. But tell us a little bit more about those formative years, growing up in abject poverty, getting to Yale Law School. We know that for a period of time, he was a fan of the Black Panthers, Malcolm X. He was going down a really, really radical path, and then something changed. What exactly was it that set Clarence Thomas on the path to being who we know he is today?
1: Well, let's start with his childhood. He was born in Pinpoint, Georgia, which is a small rural community on the coast of Georgia. He was born to a single mom. They lived for a period of time in a tenement home, absolutely squalid, did not have indoor plumbing. They had an outhouse outside. They used a chamber pot. And in fact, he recounts the story as a little boy of carrying down the stairs the chamber pot that was full. And he tripped and fell, and the chamber pot dumped on top of him. And so he's curled in a ball at the bottom of the stairs, drenched in stale urine. That is not the typical beginning of a Supreme Court justice. When he was very young, his mom could no longer care for him and his brother. And so instead, he came to be raised by his grandparents. His grandfather was a man named Myers Anderson, whom he called Daddy, who was the most important man in Clarence Thomas's life. And his grandfather was a hard man. He was a strict disciplinarian. When Clarence and his brother came to live with his grandparents, the day he walked into the house, his grandfather said, "Boy, the damn vacation is over." And think about the poverty Clarence was coming from. In Myers Anderson's world, that was a vacation. And he taught those boys hard work and discipline. He would get both boys up at 3 or 4 in the morning to join him in delivering heating fuel, often in the bitter cold of the winter, and he would not let either boy wear gloves. He thought gloves were for the weak, and he worked them. At one point, when he was a teenager, he said to his grandfather, "Slavery is over," and his grandfather said, "Not in my house, it's not." And he taught those boys hard work and discipline. Now, the one exception to work was reading in school. And both of Clarence Thomas's grandparents were illiterate. Neither one of them could read or write. And they wanted their grandsons to have a better future than they did. And so young Clarence Thomas would spend hours in the library reading every book he could get his hand on. And he became a very, very good student and a reader. He's a voracious reader. And he excelled at school. And he decided, initially, he didn't want to be a lawyer. He didn't want to be a judge. He wanted to be a priest.

0: And that was his calling. That was his vocation. He went to seminary, both high school and college, to study to be a priest. And he loved the discipline and the order of the Catholic Church. He loved the ritual. He loved the peace. He loved the academic study. He loved that the priests and nuns cared for those in need. He also faced really vicious racism. So, for example, when he was in seminary in high school, he was one of only two black boys at the school. And one of the other boys, a white boy, passed him a note. And the note said, "I love Martin Luther King." And then he turned the paper over, and on the back it said, "Dead." That's an example of what he faced. He also had, given the racism that he faced, he poured himself into his studies because he wanted to excel and prove himself. And so, for example, he became very good at Latin, and he mastered Latin. And the school would have a Latin Bee, where the students would compete on doing translations and doing various exercises in Latin. And Clarence Thomas won the Latin Bee. And his prize for winning is they gave him a little statue of St. Jude. Well, the first day he got that, he put it in his room, and the next day he came to his room, and the head had been broken off. And he went and got glue, and he glued the head back on. The next day, someone broke the head off again, and again he glued it back a second time. They didn't break it a third. He kept that statue with him his whole life as a reminder both of overcoming adversity but also the challenges. And when I went, so in writing this book, Justice Thomas agreed to sit with me for what ended up being about 9.5 hours of one-on-one exclusive interviews. And so when I sat down and started the interviews, one of the first questions I asked is, hey, where's the statue of St. Jude? And he laughed. He said, "Well, I don't have it anymore." And he said he sent it to his very dear friend, Rush Limbaugh, when Rush was dying. Rush had cancer. He was dying. And Justice Thomas sent him the statue of St. Jude to give him comfort. And then when Rush passed away, he did not get the statue back. But Thomas went from seminary in high school to then seminary in college. And he was studying. He was close to becoming a priest. And he ultimately was disillusioned by the church. And he was angry at God because he thought the church was not nearly vigorous enough in fighting back against racial discrimination, against racial injustice, fighting for civil rights. And he describes the story when Martin Luther King was assassinated, several of the seminarians, white seminarians that he was studying with, were cheering and celebrating that King was finally dead. And for Justice Thomas, that was the straw that broke the camel's back. And he left the seminary. And he left the church for many years. He is now today again a devout Catholic. But for many years, he was angry at God and refused to attend Mass. And his decision to leave the seminary also irreparably ruptured his relationship with his grandfather. His grandfather believed if you do something, you do not quit. And this was probably the hardest chapter in Clarence Thomas's life, is when he left the seminary and he came home, his grandfather threw him out of the house and said, "You're a grown man now. You're on your own. You live on your own." He went off to college. He went to Holy Cross, and then he went to Yale Law School. And when he was in school, he became a left-wing radical. He described himself as an angry young man. He wore camouflage pants and combat boots. He had a poster of Malcolm X on the wall. He took part in a riot in Harvard Square. And he was angry. He was angry at God. He was angry at the church. He was angry at America. He was angry at racial injustice. He was angry at white people. And so one of the things I try to do in this book is trace his intellectual journey from an angry left-wing radical to a deeply, deeply principled conservative. And I think much of the answers to how he made that journey can be found in Myers Anderson, his grandfather. Who Myers Anderson did not consider himself a conservative, but he trained young Clarence, number one, in individualism and rugged responsibility for your own life. So, for example, Clarence Thomas's grandparents lived in poverty their whole life. And yet his grandfather told Clarence he never once took government welfare, because he said, if you take welfare from the government, you give the government license to come into your house and to tell you how to live your life. And I don't want the government in my house, so I'm not taking their welfare. That individual reliance and responsibility was integral to Thomas realizing he was a conservative. His grandfather also believed in truth. Don't give me any of this nonsense. So his grandfather, for example, had all sorts of sayings he told young Clarence. One of my favorite was, "Boy, if it don't make no damn sense, it don't make no damn sense." And that ultimately led to Justice Thomas, the conservative hero we know.
1: Folks, we're going to go to a quick commercial break, but when we come back from our break, much more Ted Cruz on his brand new book, Going Further, The Incomparable Clarence Thomas. We'll be right back with more.
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1: New immigration policy and shutting off immigration from all Muslim-majority countries, which we absolutely believe here on the show, should be a huge priority item for the Congress and the President. Shutting off immigration from these countries will only go so far. You have, as horrible as it is to hear, as much as you don't want to hear it, I don't want to hear it, a massive, radicalized, subversive, fifth-column American Muslim population here in the United States. That's just the reality. Now, each and every one of these individuals who demonstrably, verifiably has ties or has loyalty to foreign terrorist organizations who are not a citizen yet, so someone like Mahmoud Khalil, a.k.a. Zoran Mamdani's iftar dining buddy there in Gracie Mansion, they should be deported immediately, post-haste, no questions asked, period, end of story. But we're going to have to get our hands a little dirtier than that, too. They should be denaturalized.
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0: rocketed to the top of the Amazon bestseller charts, available everywhere books are sold. Senator, as we continue talking about the life and career of this great iconic man, a man who I repeatedly refer to on the show as the nation's single greatest living American, which I sincerely, earnestly do believe that he is. I want to talk a little bit about the Declaration of Independence.
1: Yep.
0: We just celebrated the 250th anniversary of the signing of the Declaration about a month and a half, almost 2 months ago now. Clarence Thomas is unique in the pantheon of Supreme Court justices in his reliance on the Declaration, in both jurisprudence and in his speeches and his rhetoric. And I was wondering if you could just elaborate on that, because to me, I can personally draw a direct line from what you just discussed, his frustration with civil rights, his time at the EEOC during the Reagan administration, 1980s. Can you talk about his focus on the Declaration and its time with Schrutz a little bit?
1: I'm happy to. And, you know, I will say the title of the book, Going Further. The reason for that title is that there has never been a Supreme Court justice willing to go further in terms of going back to the Constitution, the original language of the Constitution, the original public understanding of what those words meant at the time of ratification than Clarence Thomas. There's never been a justice more willing to overrule precedents that are wrong. If a precedent is wrong, Justice Thomas believes we should follow true north. We should follow the Constitution and stay faithful to the Constitution. And he also is the leading defender on the Supreme Court and one of the leading defenders in the world of the notion of natural law, that our rights are not created by the Constitution, but they pre-exist. They come from God Almighty, and they were there before we had a Constitution, before we had a Bill of Rights. And in fact, I have a whole chapter in the book on the education of an originalist and the time he spent studying and coming to these conclusions. Today's left would say, oh, the believers in government power are doing it to better poor black people. And Justice Thomas says, no, that's complete nonsense. And in fact, every time you have government with this massive power, it is used instead to strip the rights of the most vulnerable, which are very frequently African Americans or Hispanics. Look, it's not an accident that the Democrat Party, leaders of the Democrat Party, created the Ku Klux Klan. It's not an accident that Democrats wrote the Jim Crow laws. It's not an accident, Josh, that your party and mine, the Republican Party, was founded to end slavery, that the first Republican president was Abraham Lincoln, that Abraham Lincoln signed the Emancipation Proclamation freeing the slaves, that it was the Republicans who authored and passed the 13th Amendment ending slavery, the 14th Amendment protecting, ensuring the equal protection of the laws for everyone, the 15th Amendment ensuring the right to vote regardless of race. Those are victories based on the proposition that everyone has rights from God and government can't take it away. And it is the left, the Democrat Party, is deeply invested in racial discrimination and power. And you see that today with the radical DSA, the Marxist and Islamist candidates who are taking over the Democrat Party and once again want to use government power to oppress the most vulnerable.
0: Senator, just about a minute left before we have to go to a quick break. But on this notion of natural law and the Declaration, are there any opinions that stand out based on your research or conversations where you see Clarence Thomas appeal to this notion most directly over the course of his tenure on the court?
1: Yeah, I think the most comprehensive on that is McDonald versus City of Chicago. And that was, it's a case in the line protecting the Second Amendment individual right to keep and bear arms. And so the first of those major cases was a case called Prince and Mack. It was two cases that were together. That was the year I was clerking at the court, and Justice Thomas wrote a concurrence in Prince and Mack saying the court should finally and squarely uphold an individual right to keep and bear arms. And it was the first time in modern times a justice had called for that. Fast forward then to Heller versus District of Columbia. That was a case I was also deeply involved in, where I represented Texas and 31 states defending the individual right to keep and bear arms in the Second Amendment. And Justice Scalia, his magnum opus was the majority opinion in Heller that concluded the Second Amendment protects an individual right to keep and bear arms. Now, Heller dealt with D.C., the District of Columbia, a federal enclave. So the next question was, is that right incorporated against the states? If you look at the Bill of Rights, the Bill of Rights is written It only constrains the

0: federal government. The First Amendment begins with, for example, Congress shall make no law, and all the different protections in the First Amendment are about what Congress can do. Well, the states are not Congress. And the Supreme Court over the decades has used a doctrine that is called incorporation, which is to incorporate those rights against the states and say the states can't violate free speech any more than the federal government can. So the question in McDonald was whether the Second Amendment right to keep and bear arms is incorporated against the states. And Justice Thomas wrote a magnificent opinion, it's a concurrence, that he concludes, yes, they're incorporated against the states. Now, he has written at great length, and I try to explain this in some real detail in the book. He's written in great length about why the notion of substantive due process makes no sense. The due process clause is in the 5th and 14th Amendments of the Constitution, and it says government cannot take your life, liberty, or property without due process of law. Now, what that means is the government can't execute you, or it can't lock you in jail, or it can't seize your property without notice, opportunity to be heard, the ability to make your case, to go argue, I'm innocent, I didn't commit the crime. That's what due process means, is you have procedural rights to defend yourself. Well, the court invented a different doctrine called substantive due process that has nothing to do with process. It just says there are certain rights that you can't violate no matter what, and we're going to make them up. And that was the whole line of cases on substantive due process that gave us Roe versus Wade. And Roe versus Wade, abortion's mentioned nowhere in the Constitution, but substantive due process was the gateway that opened it up. Clarence Thomas has spent 30 years saying substantive due process is nonsense. It's not in the Constitution. John Hart Ely, who was a very liberal law professor and dean at Stanford Law School, he referred to the notion of substantive due process as green pastel redness. In that, like, substantive due process, the two things are contradictory. What Justice Thomas argued in his McDonald concurrence is the Second Amendment should be incorporated against the states, but not through substantive due process, but rather through a different clause of the 14th Amendment, the Privileges or Immunities Clause. And he goes into this incredibly deep historical analysis about the 14th Amendment, and in particular, the history of Reconstruction. Justice Thomas said to me in writing this book, you cannot understand the Constitution without understanding Reconstruction. And he's a great scholar of Reconstruction, the period of time right after the Civil War when we were building this country back. And he goes through the history about how the precursors of the Klan and vigilante posses would go to freed slaves and would take their guns away and then would string them up and hang them and beat them and murder them, and that disarming a freed black man put him at risk of murder and oppression, and that it was one of the fundamental privileges or immunities of an American citizen to have the right to keep and bear arms to stop yourself from vigilante justice, to stop you and your family from being threatened. It's a masterful opinion and one of the most consequential Clarence Thomas ever wrote.
1: You know, I might add just in brief that I believe the first time that the oxymoronic doctrine of substantive due process was actually ever invoked was by Roger Taney in the Dred Scott versus Sanford case. So speaking of sordid origins of an oxymoronic doctrine, probably the most infamous case in the history of the Supreme Court, that's what got this horrific train started. Anyway, folks, we're going to have to go to one final break. We are joined by Senator Ted Cruz. We'll be right back after a break to discuss more about his book, Going Further, The Incomparable Clarence Thomas. We'll be right back with more with Senator Ted Cruz.
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1: But a people cannot be free. 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When you put down the spoken and written word for the physical or the lethal weapon, you are essentially giving up your right to engage in Republican self-governance. The only way this country endures is if we recover this sense of speaking to our fellow citizens, debating in good faith, and settling our differences in things like videos and op-eds and essays and books, and ultimately, of course, at the ballot box. We're not on a good trajectory. The left needs to look itself in the mirror before it is too late and pull their own side back from a potentially fatal or catastrophic brink.
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2: Welcome back, and we are joined again by Senator Ted Cruz of Texas, who has a brand new book out this week, Going Further, The Incomparable Clarence Thomas, which is way at the tippy top of the Amazon charts. Congratulations again, Senator, for the great commercial success of this excellent and, I would argue, crucial book about this nation's single greatest living hero. And I want to continue this conversation about Clarence Thomas's jurisprudence and his legacy on the court itself. When Clarence Thomas got to the court in the early 1990s, he, your former boss, Chief Justice Rehnquist, Antonin Scalia, were oftentimes in dissent. And that has changed. That has started to change as the court has moved in a more originalist direction. As Lena Kagan famously said at a confirmation hearing, we're all originals now, or something to that effect. So I'm curious, Senator, how has Clarence Thomas won the long game on the court itself?
3: Yeah, look, it's all of the above. Number one, just on the personal level, he is beloved by his colleagues, and he is beloved in the court by the staff there. There is no justice who is more beloved by the janitors, by the electricians, by all the people who work there. He knows them. He knows their names. He knows their kids' names. That's who he is. And his origin story growing up in poverty, he is a regular guy. You know, there's a story I tell in the book about how Justice Scalia and Justice Ginsburg were both fans of opera, and they loved opera. And Scalia kept inviting Thomas to come to the opera with them, and Thomas kept saying no. And he finally told Scalia, he said, look, Nino, it's not that I don't like opera. It's that I don't like the people who like opera. At another point, Steve Breyer says to him, hey, why don't you come to this conference of law professors? Because they are.
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5: Intensifying the search. I'm Carmen Roberts, Fox News. Rescue crews are working harder to find more than 3,000 people missing from Wednesday's catastrophic floods in Nepal and Tibet. And the U.S. State Department has given us an update on the vast majority of Americans missing.
6: State Department

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1: Hey, and welcome to the show, everyone. I'm Dr. TJ. With me, as always, is Aaron.
2: Hello.

0: Today we are, I think we have a great, great show. I think that every week, though. It's just how it's going to be. Today we're going to be talking about a subject that we get lots of questions regarding. We're talking about detox and actually why you should do a detox.
1: Right, and how to do it
0: properly.
1: Smart. You know, a smart and safe detox.
0: Yes, because
1: there are a lot of things out there that are a lot of ways to do it that are not smart.
0: Yeah, and you know, I used to back in the day, I used to think, oh, detox, I don't know about all that. And then I really got scared because ended up seeing lots and lots of people who tried to do some sort of detox, whatever it was, and they got sicker and they felt terrible after doing it. And then after learning more and more about it, having lots of experience now with it, I'm like, okay, yeah, now I see why they got so sick when they did this stuff.
1: Right.
0: Because they did too much too quickly.
1: Right. Well, and there are a lot of different problems that people make, but we can't stress enough how often people come in, and when people aren't feeling good, one of the things it seems like, especially nowadays, they go to is detox, right?
0: Right.
1: There's so much information out there. And we can't stress enough how often we have to fix the problems that were caused by someone trying to detox off of information that they found on the internet.
0: Yep. Or the interwebs are not your place to find
1: there
0: information.
1: There's some really bad information out there. And especially, even when it's not necessarily bad information, because it worked for one person does not mean it's going to work for you.
0: Right. And there's bad information out there. And this is the thing. I think people go and they're like, oh, this website's really great. This is this person. And I mean, it takes $100 and, you know, a couple of hours to make a website look really, really nice and make it look very professional. And anybody can write anything up there. And so what we end up with is we see, you know, people that have zero education giving advice to what people should be doing to detoxify their body. And it's just, it's unfortunate.
1: It's hard. And it's difficult for us. I mean, we see this a lot, like with Facebook and Instagram, where people will be following someone and they'll say, well, they did it and it worked really well.
0: Fake news.
1: And first of all, we're like, they have no qualifications to be telling you what detox to
0: right.
1: do. Number two, there are a lot of times where we look at what the program is they're suggesting and we're like, guarantee you that didn't work.
0: Right.
1: So probably this person is getting paid to try to get people to do this detox.
0: Right.
1: So, I mean, there's so many reasons why it is not smart to just go out and jump on the detox bandwagon if you don't know what you're doing, which is why we were prompted to do the show.
0: Right. Yeah. We get emails relatively frequently, not necessarily daily, but close enough to say, all right, we've got to do a show on detox because we get too many questions regarding this. And lots of people write us and, you know, it's I feel bad. I feel like crap. It's like a syndrome. I feel like crap syndrome. They feel terrible and, you know, they complain, oh, well, I'm tired, my head hurts, my joints ache, it's this mysterious migrating pain, some days it's my shoulder, some days it's my knee, I've got asthma, you know, my face is breaking out, I've got irritable bowel.
1: Reflux.
0: Yeah, acid reflux, gosh, we had lots of GERD. And so, unfortunately, for a lot of these people, yeah, detox can help a ton. It can help a lot of symptomatology. It's just got to be done smart.
1: The bad thing is if you have all these things going on and you do a program that is not tailored to you, you can do a lot of damage because you're having these symptoms because something's going on, right?
0: Right.
1: So, I mean, it's not like you're going through a detox program on a healthy body.
0: Right.
1: You're not, or you wouldn't be having these symptoms. And so, while detox can be a really smart thing to do, yeah, like we said, you've got to be smart about it.
0: Right. That's exactly right. So, like, a lot of times detox, what people are trying to do with that when they say the word detox, for those of you out there, like, I don't really know what you're talking about with detox. I don't understand it. Basically, it's not just necessarily trying to get things out of the system. It's not necessarily detoxifying the system. Sometimes a detox can be, you know, just taking a break from things. You know, we do a lot of stuff in the office. We make recommendations. I'm amazed at the number of people that drink alcohol every single day, right? tons of people come to us and they have alcohol literally every day of the week. Either they're having wine at dinner or they have a couple of drinks when they get home from work, whatever it is. That's a just not drinking alcohol for 2 or 3 days a week can be a detox in and of itself. It's just giving yourself a mini vacation and a break. Traditionally, though, detox is it's for like things like sugar. Like we got to detoxify and get sugar out of our system. So they eliminate everything that they possibly can with that. And then, you know, oftentimes they're drinking some god awful tasting, you know, drink that's supposed to clean things out and cleanse stuff. That may or may not work for you. In our experience, most of the time it doesn't work. But the key to the detox isn't just the getting the stuff out. It's putting good stuff back in, right? And we'll talk about this later in the show. There are things that you can do where you actually put all of this stuff back in. You detox not by just, completely eliminating this stuff and taking some nasty drink. You detox by replacing one food with another. That can be a detox in and of itself. And we're going to talk more about that later. But detoxes, they can help you lose weight, right? You can lose weight. Your energy can get better. Your sleep can improve. Mood gets better. I mean, obviously, if somebody's sleeping better and their energy level goes up, mood is going to go up too, right? Things like joint pain that I was talking about earlier, the digestive stuff like IBS, headaches, foggy brain, confusion, memory stuff, just the slight stuff, you know, can all be helped or maybe even disappear when someone goes through and does a detox, right? I mean, this is one of the big things. And another thing that we actually have seen occasionally, doesn't happen often, but it does happen, is we'll have men especially whose, you know, libido will increase after doing a detox. And, you know, there's a lot of reasons for that. It has to do with the body's ability to, you know, deal with sugar. Sugar drops libido. But it also has to do with, you know, a dirty system can't make hormones very well. And so we can have low levels of testosterone and things because we're just toxic and things just aren't working the way that they were supposed to, right? So let's talk a little bit about some of these, you know, benefits of detoxification and look at them a little more. These are like big reasons that people want to detox. And the first of those is I want to feel better. And I mentioned that just a second ago, right? So if you're doing a detox because you want to wake up and, you know, be wide awake, you know, when the alarm clock goes off and you're not hitting snooze 50 times to get out of bed, you know, when you're setting your alarm clock, you got to be up at 6:30 and you're setting your alarm clock for 5:15 so you can get out of bed at 6:30. You're not doing yourself any service whatsoever. You're actually doing yourself a disservice. So if you're wanting to do things like wake up, you know, feeling vital, vibrant, alive, and all this stuff, you definitely want to do a detox, right? If you're, you know, even if you're thin, this isn't for just like people that are overweight. These are for, you know, people that are thin as well. And, you know, thin people can have symptoms of being toxic. Thin people have brain fog and body aches and pains and digestive upsets and things like that. I mean, most of us don't really put together, you know, what we're eating with how we're feeling, especially when we put together things, you know, we don't put together things like body aches and pains or headaches with food that we eat. If it didn't create a problem immediately after eating, then we think that we don't associate it with food.
1: Right. No, exactly. And I think that it's, you know, we talk about this and we're going to get into how to, you know, do a smart detox later in the show. But I think it makes sense where if people are having these symptoms like fatigue, brain fog, you know, digestive issues, all of these things that we talked about before, you know, headaches, a detox is a good place to start. And that's why we really wanted to do a show on it, because it's not a bad choice if someone, you know, doesn't have the money to do the testing to find out exactly what's going on, because it's something that can give you relief, even if it's just in the short term, kind of, you know, reset your body and get it, you know, to try to start functioning normally again. And sometimes that's all a person needs. I mean, if you can detox and then, your body's like, oh, okay, you know, reset, and now I'm okay. You know, I mean, a lot of times...
0: But that's not a hall pass to just go out and eat like crap again.
1: No, this is your time to like, okay, you know, we're resetting it, and now, you know, I'm going to treat my body better, or you're just going to be in this constant cycle of detox and then binge.
0: Right.
1: Detox and then binge. It's not going to really actually do you any good.
0: That's like getting drunk and then sobering up for a couple hours and then getting drunk again. Doesn't, I mean, seriously, it's not really doing us any good. If we're going to sober up, let's sober up. If we're going to clean up our diet and detoxify, let's not put all the crap back in our system. Because trust me, you don't need me behind a microphone to sit here and tell you what you should and shouldn't be eating. You already know that you should not be eating tons of sugar.
1: Yeah.
0: You know that you shouldn't be drinking, you know, 2 liters of Mountain Dew every day. You know that you shouldn't be, you know, having donuts for breakfast.
1: Right. We've said that before. Like, you know, people will say, I need to get more calcium in my diet. Is it, you know, what's the best way to do that? And because I'm not feeling the best. And we're like, why don't you start with quitting eating donuts for breakfast every single morning? I mean, like, you're getting into the very specifics of like, what, you know, is this better or this better? It's like,
0: right.
1: I mean,
0: is a donut better, or should I get a calcium fortified donut? I don't know. Well, we got to take a break. When we come back, we're going to talk about some other benefits of detoxification. You're listening to Wellness One.
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2: And welcome back, everyone. So today on the show, we are talking about detox and why you should detox, whether or not you should detox, et cetera. And
3: right.
2: We're fans of it. I think it's great if done properly.
3: Yes. And right now we were just going through, we've only gone through one so far, but, you know, we could literally talk about like thousands of benefits of detoxification, but we've pulled just a few out
2: right.
3: that we wanted to make sure that we talked about. And the first one we talked about in the last segment was that you're going to feel better.
2: That's
3: if you
2: right.
3: detox, I mean, you will feel better. And most people, I mean, when they come to see us, you know, they just get to the point where they're like, I will do whatever. I just want to feel better.
2: Right.
3: And that's why, you know, we were talking about this is a good thing for people to be able to do on their own. We're going to, you know, kind of walk you through how to do a smart detox. But it's something that you don't have to go in and see a doctor because
2: right.
3: we get really frustrated. I know we've probably talked on this before and I kind of get up on my soapbox, but I get frustrated when I hear people come in and they say they've gone to like an alternative medicine practitioner or a functional medicine, someone claiming to be functional medicine, and they will just tell them, you know, change what you eat, or they'll put them on some sort of detox. And I'm like, we could have just given you that information for free. Like, it's not tailored to
2: them. Tune
3: into
2: Wellness 101
3: right.
2: Sundays at 3.
3: And that's really what we are trying to do with this show. We're like, there are so many things that unfortunately we can't give advice on until we know what's going on with a specific person.
2: Right.
3: But the things that we can, that's why we have this radio show. Because you shouldn't have to be paying for the, you know, that kind of information that should be available to you. I just don't feel like it's, you know, that's not what functional medicine is. And
2: right.
3: I think that, you know, functional medicine sometimes gets confused with just being healthy.
2: Common sense.
3: Right. That's so we're going to give you the common sense part for free.
2: Yeah. So another benefit of detoxing or detoxification would be losing weight. Right. So one thing that really frustrates me is this whole calories in, calories out model. It doesn't work. It's not true. That's, you know, if you eat less calories and, you know, then you, or if you burn more calories in a day than you consume, you will lose weight. Well, that's not true, because that's saying that all calories are equal, and all calories are not equal. In a lab, all calories are equal, but in a human body, all calories are not equal. The body utilizes sugar from a teaspoon of table sugar much differently than it utilizes fat from grass-fed meat. Right? Or sugar from fruit, right? From a strawberry. Your body, human body uses things this completely different. So not all calories are equal. So.
3: Well, and I think that's something that, you know, even Weight Watchers has, like, you know, we talked about that.
2: Oh, yeah. They changed their name.
3: Yeah. I don't remember what they changed it
2: to. I don't know.
3: It's not Weight Watchers anymore. But it's
2: Weight Watchers.
3: But the whole problem is that for the longest time, they were saying, you know, teaching you to just count calories. And finally, I think, you know, they wised up.
2: Well, then they tried to go from calories to points. And so you base this thing on a point system. Well, I eat a 1 point or a 2 point, because counting to 300 or 400 is too hard.
3: So, I mean, and I give them credit for trying to make it easier for people. And I do think, I mean, I'm definitely not bashing on Weight Watchers, because
2: no.
3: I know a lot of people that learned through Weight Watchers that, you know, kind of what the calorie content was of, you know, certain foods. There were certain foods that they always thought were healthy. And then through Weight Watchers, they were like, wow, I didn't know that I shouldn't be, you know, and so I do think there have been some benefits
2: right.
3: to it for people. But it's, you know, it used a calorie in, calorie out model. And for a long time, it's changed it now.
2: They're changing.
3: In the
2: I don't know if it's completely changed, but they're at least.
3: But they've learned that doesn't work.
2: Right. They're adding in a whole body aspect
3: and
2: to this.
3: And we've actually had a number of patients that come in and are like, yeah, I used to do Weight Watchers. Then they changed it. And I was able to follow it when it was just, you know, if I wanted to have cookies or something, I could. I just, you know, I had to watch what I ate the rest of the day. And we're like, okay.

0: But if you can't, like,
1: and,
0: just be
1: and
0: eating.
1: You're still 200 pounds overweight.
0: Right. There's
1: and
0: a
1: you,
0: reason
1: and
0: it
1: you
0: doesn't
1: have
0: work.
1: Been.
0: I mean,
1: and,
0: yeah.
1: And you're frustrated.
0: And maybe you lost weight for a short period of time, but it wasn't sustainable. It's just there are a lot of problems with that. So.
1: Right. And a lot of it has to, I mean, the calories are different. Like sugar and flour, they trigger your body to, you know, into addiction and to overeating. They cause your body to secrete tons of insulin, and then that causes a lot of inflammation. Period. That's what it does. It's dry leaves on a fire. That's what sugar and white flour does. It's literally, if you had a fire going, you threw dry leaves on it, that's what you're doing when you put sugar and white flour in the body. You're just adding to the inflammatory
0: well, and I think
1: process.
0: A really good example of this is artificial sweeteners that we've talked on here before.
1: Yeah.
0: Because generally no calories, right?
1: Right.
0: But they are horrible for you from a biological standpoint. I mean,
1: right.
0: And like on a physiological standpoint, what it's actually doing to the body, because you're going to be craving sugar more. So, I mean, it's a really good example of the fact that zero calories does not mean healthier. I mean,
1: right.
0: It really can have much harmful effects than if you were eating just pure sugar.
1: Right.
0: Which isn't a good idea either.
1: Yeah, then we're not recommending that either. At least not today.
0: Right.
1: That's the thing. And if you detoxify, you cut the sugars out of your diet, you're going to lose weight, especially when you start realizing that the average American consumes like over a pound of sugar and over a pound of flour every day or something like that. It's insane. It's like 150 pounds of sugar a year and like 100 pounds of flour a year is what's consumed. That's like a pound a day of sugar and flour. It's just insane how much we're consuming, and we're wondering why we're gaining weight. You detoxify off that stuff and eliminate that from your diet, you will lose weight, right? And then another one is, so another benefit of detoxification is by detoxifying, you can basically cut cravings. I mean, we all know people that, or if you may be one yourself, that you just crave certain foods. Like, I have to have my daily chocolate. I have to have my, you know, sweets or my dessert after a meal. There's these cravings that are, you know, that happen to us, right? And so.
0: Right. Well, we know sugar and flour are biologically addictive.
1: Right.
0: I mean, they are.
1: Yeah, for sure. And so, you know, when we look at someone who's overweight and then we blame that person that's overweight for being lazy, it's not that I don't believe that's true at all. People don't choose to be overweight because they want to. People get overweight because they get in a rut and they can't figure out how to break the cycle. And then when they do the things that they think are breaking the cycle, it just makes the problem worse.
0: Right. And then they go online and they hear all these people saying, oh, just do this. And
1: yeah,
0: it's wrong and it makes it
1: less.
0: Worse.
1: Yeah.
0: And it, you know, we've done things on here before about food addiction and, you know, why people can't lose weight. And we really try to stress this because I hate the fact that there's so much shame and guilt that is, you know, attributed to, you know, carrying too much weight. And I have a lot of times people said to me, you know, well, you know, you just don't, eat whatever you're craving, where I will, you know, I don't do as good job. You must have better willpower. No, I literally don't have those cravings.
1: Right.
0: And I can't stress that enough.
1: Yeah.
0: And it's because of my diet. I've gone through periods where I did. When I was sick, before I had all of my health issues figured out, I craved that stuff. I craved cereal. I mean, basically any sort of carb. You know, I craved sugar and I craved carbs. And I didn't want anything else. Everything else tasted horrible. But now that I'm like doing what I need to do for my body, I don't have to worry about cravings. So, right. I mean, if you're in this cycle of, you know, I'm trying not to like, just give in to my cravings and eat these things that I know I shouldn't eat, you're already looking at this incorrectly.
1: Right.
0: I mean, and a detox can help with that.
1: Well, and the food industry is not helping you at all.
0: The food industry is definitely against you on this.
1: Right. There's a book out there called Salt, Sugar, Fat. This guy wrote this book, and he explained in the book that the food industry, different aspects of the food industry, they hire craving experts. So what they do is they take junk food like chips and things like that, and they help the company create this this what they call it a sweet, it's basically a sweet spot of flavor where there's just the right balance of salt, sugar, and fat that causes your body to crave more of it. Remember the old potato chip commercial? You can't eat just

0: Bet you can't eat just one. They're right. That's because they've got it fine-tuned. They know exactly how much flavor needs to be there in the form of salt, sugar, and fat. And, I mean, it creates this just nasty craving in the system.
1: Right. Well, and we talked about, you know, just recently we had a lady come in with a six-year-old who is going through this, and he's having to go through a detox. A six-year-old with, you know, yeast overgrowth, all sorts of issues, and she's a single mother, and she's like, you know, we're like, he needs to quit eating processed foods. He needs to break, you know, quit eating sugar. She's like, I can't get him to eat anything else. And, you know, and she's like, I know that I'm the problem. I mean, you know, she's like, she works full time. She's, you know, doing the best she can with him. And so we've really been trying to work with her to get it under control, but it's hard. I mean, he's a kid. And actually, I mean, I say it's hard. She's doing an amazing job, but I want to
0: stress,
1: we're
0: already seeing benefits
1: since
0: it's been like 2 weeks.
1: Yeah. But I want to say, like, this, you know, to those of you listening, this isn't just an adult problem. This can be a kid problem. And I think that, like, and if you have kids that are having, you know, like,
0: if you have a picky eater, that's what you have going on.
1: Yes.
0: You
1: or if they're sensitive to smells. We hear that a lot. Like, they think that things don't smell good. They won't even try new foods. But also, you know, discipline issues, trouble paying attention, you know, all sorts of, you know, issues that with kids that will benefit from just going on a detox. Right. And you won't have to worry about those issues anymore. Good thing we're doing this after Halloween, right?
0: Yes. Yes. Yeah. Yeah, that's its own thing. It's a sugar overload. Like, we could tell you all kinds of stories about people, you know, whose kids eat sugar and have crazy reactions because of it. All right, we got to take another break. When we come back, we are going to talk about a couple of more of these benefits of doing a detox, and then we're going to get into explaining, like, how to do this correctly and all the benefits that you can get from it if you do this thing, if you do a detoxification correctly. You're listening to Wellness One.
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5: Hey, and welcome back, ladies and gentlemen. If you're just tuning in to the show today we have been talking about why you should detox and the benefits of it. And we're kind of going through some benefits of doing a detox. And we talked about one of them is you can feel better. Two, you can lose weight. Three, you can decrease cravings. And that's kind of all we got through because we get sidetracked. And so we've got a couple more that we want to talk about. One of those is you can eliminate food sensitivities. So by detoxifying off of certain foods, you can, you know, if you're eating foods that you're sensitive to, you can be creating inflammation in your system. And when you detox off of just general foods that create inflammation, like sugars and things like that, you can decrease your level of inflammation. And so we tell a lot of people when they're going through a detox to also, hey, cut out gluten and dairy when you're doing this detox.
6: Right. They're two of the most common food sensitivities.
5: Very common food sensitivities. And so we list out, you know, all the things that are like things like dairy. Dairy is, you know, milk, butter, cheese, ice cream, yogurt, all of that stuff. And you eliminate that. And people realize after they do, you know, 3 weeks, 4 weeks of a detox and cut that out of their diet, that they feel tons better. And so that's just giving you an idea that that's probably an issue for you. And so by eliminating these foods and detoxifying your system, you can eliminate some of these food sensitivities that you have. So it's a great thing to do. You know, we're not talking about true allergies like shellfish and peanuts and stuff like that. This is sensitivities, which are different. We've talked about sensitivities on this show a ton, right? Next on the list is you can basically get a reboot. It's like a system reset. You're turning the power button off on your computer and, you know, allowing your system to calm down and then come back online. And when you do that and you take away all these foods that you shouldn't be eating, I alluded to it earlier in the show. You don't want to just detox, do a cleanse or a detox, and then just go right back to your same old eating patterns. That gives you an opportunity to say, okay, I'm going to not drink a 2 liter of Mountain Dew every single day. I'm going to not do these certain things that I know that I shouldn't be doing. I'm going to instead incorporate more fruits, more vegetables, more lean, healthy meats into my diet, more nuts. My snacks are going to be different. I'm not going to eat a candy bar anymore. I'm going to eat, you know, some broccoli or whatever it is that you're going to do. It's just a shift, and it allows your system to just completely reinvent itself, right? And you'd be amazed at the number of people that do that, and they're like, holy cow,

0: I feel better with just doing that. We see it. It's something that truly does happen. And then another one that we see, we see this one a lot, and we see it because we ask about it, because we do lots of hormone replacement therapy in our office. But you actually have better sex. We talk about it in our office visits all the time. We talk about libido, and I'm still amazed every time, but I'm not surprised when people report to us that they basically have no libido whatsoever. They have no desire for sex
1: at
0: all.
1: Well, and a lot of people believe like that just happens as you age.
0: Yeah, just happens as you age. Take a Viagra and everything will be fine. And then we get to the point
1: that
0: it doesn't work.
1: Once you reach a certain age, you have to go on Viagra. I mean, like, so many people just assume that that's a normal part of aging. It's not.
0: It is not. And in fact, you start taking things like Viagra, yeah, that further causes the libido to go down. So it gets worse.
1: You become dependent on it.
0: That's exactly right. You become dependent. And then it creates a whole bunch of other problems downstream after you become dependent on it. I mean, doing things, you know, if we're drinking too much, if you're smoking, eating too much sugar, those are all things that decrease libido. And so if you're detoxifying and you're decreasing or eliminating those things, of course your sex drive is going to improve, right? So there are a lot of benefits with that. I mean, we see it a ton. And don't worry, we're going to do hormones. We're going to do probably several shows on hormones and hormone replacement. We've just had too many people ask about it. It's become a huge part of our practice. And, you know, it's great and people love it once you get these things balanced out and the hormone replacement is done properly. Far too often we have people that have been put on something and they're on it for years and it's not helping.
1: Yes. Or they're put on hormones before they've had their underlying issues fixed.
0: Correct.
1: And you cannot throw hormones on top of an underlying problem. And a lot of people, unfortunately, a lot of doctors that do hormone replacement don't test you for things that need to be tested for first.
0: Right.
1: So then they throw hormones on top of it to make your hormones seem like they're doing better. But eventually that will all crash because it's like a shaky foundation. You didn't build up the foundation and it's a house of cards. And so, I mean, you might help in the very short term, but you're hurting yourself at the long run. And that's why our hormone practice has grown so much, because people are feeling good years and years later.
0: Right.
1: So it makes a huge difference.
0: It does. It makes a huge difference.
1: Because hormone replacement therapy, I mean, I know we've said this before, it's a great treatment, but any great treatment in the wrong hands can be worse than no treatment at all.
0: Woo-hoo, you can't hit ever.
1: Yeah, I mean, really.
0: Oh, buddy. We've seen it.
1: We've seen a lot of people that have come in and have claimed, you know, that they spent a ton of money and we're like, you're actually worse than if you had just sat at home and done nothing.
0: And they feel like they're like, I'm here because they're my last hope. You're the last place that I'm going to go to turn. I'm like, well, why weren't you your first choice? And a lot of them say, well, I didn't know that you existed.
1: Right. And that's shameless plug for us. I just want to say, if you are listening to this, we have had so many people who have said, you know, I actually came to see you because somebody told me about your radio show, or I saw somebody, you know, shared a post of yours on Facebook or something.
0: Right.
1: So those of you who are doing that for us,
0: thank you.
1: Just know, thank you, and know that it's a benefit, because we have had so many people who are like, you know, I don't even know who I saw that from. You know, I mean, they can't even attribute it back,
0: right. But
1: somebody decided to share, you know, our information, and it's slowly the word is getting out, and we appreciate it.
0: Yeah. The word's getting out across the country.
1: Right.
0: I mean, we get people from all over the country.
1: And the world.
0: We have some around the world, too. But, I mean, it's crazy. So thank you for those of you out there who are sharing the information. So you have better sex. We covered that one. Another one is you can actually get down to roots of who you are, what motivates you to be you. So if you detoxify, basically, you're going to become more in tune with yourself and examine yourself introspectively, and you're going to see that you're doing things before the detoxification wasn't allowing you to be the best you could be. I know there's a lot of yous in that word or in that sentence. But it's true. And, you know, that takes me to, I think, and this is a shameless plug for Apple. So if you want to send me a watch and you're listening, go right ahead.
1: Because they probably are.
0: They are. I know they are. Me and Zuckerberg are buddies, right? the Apple Watch commercial where the guy is sitting on the couch and he sees himself come in and sit down and look at himself. And then he's just like, wait, we're getting up to run? And so he gets up and he starts running. And then the guy starts to slow down and he runs past himself. And he's like, okay, I've got to keep going. It's like he's realizing that he can be better. And it's a great, great commercial. I watch a lot of commercials because I'm very intrigued in marketing or by marketing and how these things, you know, large companies, very successful companies like Apple. I mean, that's a genius commercial.
1: Well, yeah, that and the fact that, like we said, I mean, we're constantly hearing, I didn't know you existed. So we're like, clearly we're not doing something right.
0: We're not doing right. You spend a few million dollars and create a cool ad like the Apple Watch commercial. But it's true. And I know that almost all of you out there have seen that commercial. And it's fantastic. And that's exactly what doing a detox can do for you. It allows, like we said before, allows your system to reboot. You look at yourself and you realize that you're not being the best you that's possible. And can start to shift and change.
1: And like we said, I mean, this is a good thing for those of you. I know there are a lot of you who listen to our show and are like, you know, I can't actually afford right now to come in and see you. We know that. We get your emails. We respond to your emails. And, you know, I mean, but this is why we try to do these shows of things that you can do on your own.
0: Right.
1: And see if it makes a difference, because it might make us enough of a difference that you're like, you know what, I'm good.
0: Right.
1: And, you know, and hopefully things are fine. I mean, we know that it's not, you know, not everybody has the resources to be able to get fully tested. But there are things that you can do that can make a big difference.
0: Right. And it's like smoking. You know, people have money for the things that they want to spend money on, always. And smokers, it's a bad habit, and I understand it's very difficult to break. But once you get yourself off of cigarettes, people that are smoking a pack a day are spending $2,000 a year on cigarettes, at least. Sometimes four, depending on where you are in the country, because cigarettes are somewhere between $5 and $10 a pack, right? So, I mean, there's just... the money is there if you just make the right choices. And you know it, and I know it. We all know it, because I do the same thing. I have money for the stuff that I want to buy. Sometimes I don't necessarily spend the money on what I need, right?
1: We've all had. That's where I come in.
0: Yes, that's where Aaron comes in.
1: Because I am not that way. But I've said this on the show before. When I was really, really sick, and, you know, not that I necessarily advocate for this, but I had to get my health care on credit and then pay that credit off once I was better. Like, that's not a great way to do it. But you know what? You do what you need to do. Health has to come first,
0: right,
1: or you're never going to get ahead in life. If you're not feeling good, you're tired, you're achy, you're not going to be that productive. You've got to fix your health first.
0: Right.
1: I mean, it's just the way it is.
0: Self-care is not selfish.
1: No.
0: At all.
1: It's necessary.
0: That's right. All right, we got to take a break. When we come back, we're going to discuss the ways to detoxify smartly. You're listening to Wellness One. That mother, I'll
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0: man that came through our office and his host of issues. And before the break, we were talking about the things that we found on him that he was deficient in, the nutrients that he was deficient in, the fact that he had some digestive imbalances, and just continuing on with that. And then we'll get into like how his results were and what happened with this young man. So he was unable to detoxify. So he had some metal toxicity. He had high levels of mercury and lead in his system. And his exposure was really not much different than other kids his age. He was just unable to detoxify this. So he had this phenomenon taking place in him called bioaccumulation, where you accumulate a little bit more and a little bit more and a little bit more, and you're not able to get the stuff out of your system. And this happens to a lot of us. That we find that people just aren't able to get rid of this stuff. And so mercury itself has been, you know, tied to a lot of issues, GI problems, autoimmune condition, cognitive problems. And lead toxicity is the same thing. And lead toxicity can be extremely important, because lead is a massive endocrine disruptor, meaning it messes up hormones. And for a young man, this is really hard because it can really mess up testosterone and development of male characteristics. And I mean, the world that we live in is polluted, but we still can, you know, there are things that we can do to decrease our load. So I'm not going to hammer too much on that because I know you want to know like how this young man did. So really the treatment was relatively simple for him. He's 12.
1: Right, kids, disarmingly simple, I think.
0: Yeah, kids respond very quickly when we know what we're attacking and we know what they need. And so we just basically went back to the basics and said, okay, we have to remove all of these things that are irritating his system. So mama followed his food sensitivity testing to a T. She didn't let him have anything that wasn't on his results. Now, it was tough, and she'll admit it was tough for the first couple of weeks.
1: And also, I mean, like with everyone, there were a few hiccups in there because, yeah, you know, she's like, I found out afterwards that I had given him this and I didn't know, you know, I mean, it happens almost every time when people have food sensitivities that they realize, oh, wait, I didn't, you know, I would forgot to look in the ingredients on this one thing because I didn't think there was any way that that would have, you know, yeast in it or whatever it happens to be. So,
0: right.
1: But in general, she was one of the most compliant that, you know, because she was able to do it for him. So he didn't have access to a lot of the foods that he wanted to eat.
0: Right. And so because she didn't bring it into the house, he didn't have it. And that was that. It was pretty simple. And so then she started putting the nutrients back. So we recommended some supplements for her and put some of these nutrients back into this kid. And it was the results, they're astounding, but they're also typical of what we see, right? So they were extremely diligent. When they came in for their 2-month visit, mom was practically crying. I mean, we walked in and we always keep a box of tissues at our consultation room because people get frustrated or overwhelmed, and these were tears of joy, and it was really an awesome thing to see. So she explained how diligent they were and how they made sure that they were going to follow everything exact. And so after a couple of months, when he came back in, after a couple of months.
1: And I just want to say that it's this was a quick change. You know, the change itself is typical, but it was so quick with him.
0: Yeah.
1: Because she was so diligent, and you know, as soon as she found out, she eliminated everything he wasn't. I mean, period.
0: She literally told us she went home and threw out stuff. She's like, I can't tell you how many dollars worth of food I just threw out and gave somewhere else.
1: To do that, and we, you know, we tell patients, listen, this can be a transition, because we're not going to tell you after, you know, paying for the testing and stuff that, you know, you can't eat that food if you want to. Now, we do certainly have patients who are like, I can't eat it anymore when I know that it's basically killing me.
0: Right.
1: But she was one of them that said, nope, it all went.
0: Right.
1: So
0: after 2 months, the most astounding thing to me, he had discontinued all of his medications. He was no longer on Ritalin. He wasn't taking his 2 antihistamines. He wasn't taking his asthma medications. He wasn't taking Tylenol. He wasn't taking Advil. He wasn't taking anything, right? His mood and his behavior had came back to what you would normally expect in a 12-year-old boy. Even his teachers were commenting to his parents, that writing to mom and saying, hey, guess what? what's going on with him. He is

0: a completely changed young man.
1: Well, and you brought up writing, and one of the really big things was his writing improved so much. He actually wrote a thank you note to us, which we were just like, TJ's like, I was about to cry.
0: I know.
1: Because he couldn't, you know, that when they had first brought it in, I mean, his mom had shown TJ, I mean, he's 12 years old and you can't read what he writes.
0: Right.
1: And this was something that, you know, you could actually read what he was writing, and that's in 2 months.
0: Right. And all of that list of symptoms that I said, hang with me, we're going to, you know, I'm going to list all the things that he had going on, gone. He didn't have asthma. His runny nose was gone. He didn't have stomach aches anymore. His nausea, his diarrhea, the all of it, muscle cramping, everything. But the another big piece, and he was so excited, he was able to fall asleep and then sleep through the night. So this kid was not only putting the nutrition back in his body, he was balancing out everything. His body knew what to do. He just needed the tools to be able to do it.
1: And you could tell the difference in his self-esteem because he was able to, you know, get things done in class. And he was able to, you know, he was no longer the bad kid.
0: Right.
1: And that changes how a child looks at themselves.
0: Right. I mean, it's gonna, this will impact this kid's life from here on out, because instead of being thinking that he's a bad kid, because everyone tells him, you're a troubled kid, you're bad because you don't pay attention in school and you're disruptive and all these things. And all the other little kids are like, well, we can't sit next to this little boy because he's disruptive. It completely changes his outlook. He's going to be infinitely more successful in the future, because his mom was able to find us and make a change and move things
1: in
0: the
1: right
0: direction.
1: And I know I brought this up before, but it was not, you know, I mean, yes, he was labeled before, but not because the parents didn't care. I mean, it was, they really were trying to help. They just thought, okay, well, this is what he has, and so we're going to do what we can to treat it. And it just was that the treatment was medication, and the medication was making it worse.
0: Right. So hopefully, you know, through his story, you know, out there in listener land, you're maybe going to be able to implement some of these things, or at least look for someone in your area that can help you, you know.
1: Do you want to run through really quick, like some tips for them to, that they can do? Like,
0: we can do a couple. So eat real food. Don't have a label on your food, right? Meat, vegetables. Get rid of food sensitivities. 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Foods that are high in antioxidants, and detoxify, detoxify, detoxify. We've done shows on detoxification. Make sure you get rid of that stuff. So those are some things that you can do, and you can see results just like this, okay? That's about all the time we've got for today's show. I hope you've enjoyed it. If you want more information, go to our website, theinstituteofnaturalhealth.com. 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For Aaron, I'm Dr. TJ. This has been Wellness One. Thanks for listening.
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2: Historic oil deal. I'm Jack Callahan, Fox News. Venezuela agreeing to provide the U.S. up to 65 billion barrels of oil, a deal both sides call historic, as Fox's Alex Hogan reports from the White House.
3: The acting president of Venezuela, Delcy Rodriguez, said that this is a first step toward economic recovery. She went on to explain that Venezuela will contribute the oil and industry, and the U.S. will contribute the capital and technology to develop it further. President Trump today on Truth Social said the oil will fill up these

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1: Closing arguments are set to begin tomorrow in the trial for the man accused of orchestrating the murder of rapper Tupac Shakur almost 30 years ago. Fox's Natalie Chuck reports.
2: After the prosecution made its roughly 9-day case, Dwayne KPD Davis's defense team rested their case on Thursday after less than 2 hours. Davis himself did not testify. The prosecution argues Davis just called the shots to have the 25-year-old murdered in retaliation in part for Tupac beating up his nephew. But Davis's defense attorney argues that, one, there is no real proof here from the prosecutors, and two, his client is a liar, so the jury can't really believe any admissions that he's made in the past.
1: And President Trump announced an oil deal with Venezuela to give the U.S. access to billions of barrels of oil reserves.
3: The acting president of Venezuela, Delcy Rodriguez, said that this is a first step toward economic recovery. She went on to explain that Venezuela will contribute the oil and industry, and the U.S. will contribute the capital and technology to develop it further. President Trump today on Truth Social said the oil will fill up the strategic national reserves. It's unclear how quickly this deal could provide oil for the reserves, which have dropped to a more than 40-year low. Secretary of State Marco Rubio writing a part for the Venezuelan people, this deal will bring nearly $100 billion in private investment support, thousands of high-paying jobs, and drive the reconstruction of Venezuela's economy.
1: And Spider-Man Brand New Day swats away the newcomers and stays box office champ for a fifth straight week, taking in about $22 million.
4: You're not going to get away with this.
5: But he might.
4: I didn't know you could get that big.
1: Two newcomers, Coyote versus Acme and Ridley Scott's The Dog Stars, couldn't even come close. I'm Carmen Roberts, and this is Fox News.
6: I'm Shannon Bream. As millions of students head back to school, we examine what's working and what's clearly not. 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
7: Worried about names of schools, bathrooms, locker room access? 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
8: Rahm Emanuel, the former mayor of Chicago and potential 2028 contender, calls for education reforms. We talk with him about what's wrong with the nation's classrooms and what we need to do to fix them. And with just weeks to the midterms, his thoughts on the ideological and generational tug of war inside the Democratic Party. Then she oversaw the rollout of the No Child Left Behind Act, one of the most sweeping federal education reforms in modern U.S. history.
9: Today begins a new era, a new time in public education in our country.
8: Former Education Secretary Margaret Spellings joins us as we look back at lessons learned and where we go from here. Plus,
10: I really want kids off their screens, just having the opportunity to be kids again.
8: 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Then we go deep into the heartland to Logan, Kansas.
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6: From Fox News in Washington, this hour, an in-depth look at America's education system from kindergarten to college. But first, a look at some of today's top stories. Threatening weather and tough terrain are challenging nonstop efforts by rescue workers, trying to find any possible survivors of Wednesday's devastating flash floods in Nepal that buried several communities in mud and debris. The death toll has climbed more than 750, with more than 3,000 people still missing. And in Plymouth, Massachusetts, jurors are set to resume deliberations in the Lindsey Clancy murder trial tomorrow morning.

0: The 36-year-old admits to killing her three children, but her defense attorneys claim she was not criminally responsible due to postpartum psychosis. Prosecutors say she knew the difference between right and wrong and methodically planned the killings. On Saturday, Michigan Democratic Senate candidate Abdul El-Sayed apologized in front of a Democratic Jewish group for comments he made after an attack on a Detroit-area synagogue earlier this year. El-Sayed had linked Israeli strikes on Lebanon as a possible motive for the attack and now says that was a mistake. Roughly 70% of the nation's public school students will be back in the classroom tomorrow. They're facing unique issues, from debates over things like falling test scores and cell phones in the classroom to the best ways to help prepare them for challenges like the exploding growth of artificial intelligence. In a moment, we'll bring in former Chicago Mayor Rahm Emanuel, who dealt with many of these issues in America's third largest city. But first, Alex Hogan is at the White House, where President Trump is spending the weekend after hitting the midterm campaign trail in Texas. Alex.
1: Good morning, Shannon. So President Trump is back here at the White House after traveling to Texas, where he visited the Johnson Space Center, where he visited and met with astronauts in person. He also spoke with astronauts on the phone aboard the space station. While he was there in the Lone Star State, President Trump also threw his political weight behind Republican Senate nominee Ken Paxton, who faces Democrat James Tallarico. Trump also backing Republican Governor Greg Abbott, who seeks his fourth term. He's running against Democrat Gina Hinojosa. In the weeks leading up to the midterms, Republicans face heightened pressure over foreign policy decisions, creating economic concerns here at home. The U.S.-Canada trade war threatening to hike up prices for American businesses. Canada preparing retaliatory tariffs on roughly $20 billion worth of U.S. goods starting September 8th after President Trump and the administration imposed a new 50% tariff on roughly $20 billion worth of Canadian products. And 6 months into the war with Iran, oil and gas prices remain elevated. The current national average of a gallon of gas is $4.08, when a year ago it was $3.20, according to AAA. Trump announcing that the U.S. and Venezuela reached a major oil agreement, one that he says would give the U.S. interests majority control in more than 65 billion barrels of Venezuela's proven oil reserves. And Secretary of State Marco Rubio writing on part, for the Venezuelan people, this deal will bring nearly $100 billion in private investment support, thousands of high-paying jobs, and drive reconstruction of Venezuela's economy. Trump is also expected to meet oil refiners and fuel retailers in the U.S. in this upcoming week as he tries to continue to bring down those gas prices. Shannon?
0: All right, Alex Hogan reporting for the White House. Thank you very much, Alex. Joining us now, former Chicago Mayor, Obama White House Chief of Staff, and Ambassador to Japan, Rahm Emanuel. Welcome to Fox News Sunday.
2: Thanks, Janet. Thank you. And I want to thank you for doing a special on education. I really appreciate that.
0: Well, listen, we are glad you're joining us because you've been a big voice on this. You have talked about the fact that there's a lot of work to be done, that the parties have both failed students. You've said that there's a lot of culture war stuff going on in schools, but instead of talking all of the time about pronouns for kids, we need to make sure that they understand what pronouns are. How do we refocus the conversation?
2: Well, one is, and I said it before, don't worry about one child's pronoun. It's important. But worry about the fact that the other classmates do not know what a pronoun is. And enough about bathroom access. Let's talk and focus about classroom excellence. And Democrats have lost the focus, and Republicans have. And our kids are showing the failure for this. 50% of our kids cannot read at grade level. This is a disaster. This wouldn't be unacceptable if we read a report like this about any other country. Now, one, unlike 30 years ago, we weren't sure what to do, and President Obama, President Bush, and President Clinton kind of groped towards reforms that actually improved reading and math scores. Mississippi's miracle, or known in Mississippi as the Mississippi Marathon, and a month from now, I'm going to Louisiana, who's the only state whose math and reading scores are both up pre-COVID. Return the elementary years to the fundamentals on phonics, on reading, the science of reading, not the art of reading. That's a waste. The second thing is on the part of what Louisiana and Mississippi both show is that teacher training, constant training and focus, and the curriculum development stay disciplined. The second thing is on the high school years. If the elementary years are about returning to the fundamentals, high school fundamental reform. A couple things we did in Chicago, Dr. Janice Jackson and I. One, to get your high school diploma, you must produce a letter of acceptance from a college, a community college, a branch of the armed forces, or a vocational school. Every child will have a plan for the future, not just Shannon, yours, and my kids. Every child. And we got 98% compliance. Second, make sure that every child graduates high school with college credits already under their belt. And third,

0: We were the first city that if you got a B average, we made community college free. That turned the high school years from a diploma focus to college and career preparation and focus. And our graduation rate went from 56% to 84% when I walked out. So fundamental return to the fundamentals, fundamental reform. And we know what to do. The adults have to show up and show the will to give our kids a future they're worthy of. And it starts, as I say all the time, kids drop out of college in third grade. If you're not reading in third grade, the highest course today in freshman year in college is remedial reading. That is pathetic. Wake up.
1: Yeah, and my mom was a teacher for 40 plus years in the classroom, and we know those folks work really hard. They're not doing it to get rich. I mean, for them, it really is kind of a labor of love. Our educators out there, and I know that a lot of what you worked on in Chicago, you butted heads with the union there. There are folks like Randy Weingarten who are not really excited about some of the things that you were proposing. What did you learn from those battles, and what should the role of a teacher's union be today?
0: Yeah, but so let me say a couple things on that. I made my own mistakes. I own them. I learned a lot in this process. But in the end of the day, when I ran first, Chicago had the shortest school day and the shortest school year in the United States of America. The shortest. So we lengthened the day by an hour and 15 minutes. We made kindergarten full day and universal throughout the city, not just in some parts. And we made pre-K for the first time universal full day for every child. We added 4 years to the time of a child. And the second thing is, while you are right about, I believe, not just in kind of account, I believe in accountability, but throughout the system, to the parents, to the teachers, to the principal, and to the city as a whole in the school system. Hold everybody accountable, not just one person. The second rule on this that I think is very, very important is that the basic premise that you have to kind of draw on is that 20% of a child's life is in the classroom, 80% out. You want the 20% to succeed? Invest in the 80%. We dramatically expanded after school programs. We dramatically expanded our summer jobs program. We had the largest mentoring program in the United States of America called Becoming a Man. I would have taken it to first grade rather than starting in seventh grade. We had a teacher in every library for free tutoring across the city of Chicago. Not just if my child was struggling with math or with history, they had the ability to access both myself and my wife, Amy. But other children don't have that. So we had a teacher in every library, so every child got a tutor. Everybody had a mentor program and an ability to actually see the future for themselves and, again, believe in themselves and hold ourselves accountable for the results and not be scared of results, etc. Now, I said at one time with Karen Lewis, who was the president of the teachers union, our first kind of effort, I said, Karen, we got 83% of our kids are in poverty. We have the shortest school day. I'm trying to lengthen the day, give every child kindergarten. What are we fighting about? This is crazy. We have other battles to worry about. And I want to be honest. I made my mistakes. I own them. But today you have a school system, Shannon, where Democrats walked away from accountability. Republicans are walking away from public school. And our children are failing. 50% of our kids cannot read at grade level. Now, Mississippi has a roadmap. You got to be disciplined. And you got to remember one thing. If you want early, quick results, and you're going to have Secretary Spelling on here, who's did a great job. Don't go into education reform. This is a marathon that's going to be the ultra marathon. And you got to constantly revise and plan. But we know some basics about teacher training, curriculum, accountability, stay focused, and make sure that you do no child a favor going from third grade to fourth grade if they can't read. You just don't. You're not helping a child. And allowing them, like in Chicago, I can say this, and across the country this exists, which is we have kids graduating high school who are missing 18% of the school year. Mm-hmm. Come on.
1: Yeah, absenteeism is among the, I mean, many, many problems out there that I know that you say that's a scourge. We've got to work on that.
0: You can't.
1: I think it's,
0: yes.
1: And I do think it's
0: refreshing. But also remember one thing.
1: Yes.
0: If I can say one thing. Mm-hmm. There are three doors a child walks through that will determine their future. The front door of the home, mm-hmm. the front door of the school, and the front door of the place of worship. And if one of those three doors is closed, a child's trajectory will be affected. Mm-hmm. Let us make sure all three doors are aligned. The value of an education, a good education, and the moral development of a child. If we do that, every child will succeed in their future.
1: Yeah, and folks can agree on those goals. They may disagree on how to get there, but we're going to continue our conversation on education.
0: You
1: but
0: think?
1: Also this, when we come back, we're going to also talk about the Democrats, their midterm philosophy, the chances, the growing rift between establishments and progressives. And we're also going to take a trip into rural America. You're going to like this. Seniors and young students are coming together to forge a whole new way to think about learning. Do you work on science projects?
2: Yeah, we did. Do you remember the plants that you grew?
3: Uh-huh.
2: And the chickens?
3: That reminds me of first grade chicks.
2: Yeah,

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2: James Carville says this is all going to implode at the general election.
3: Yeah, as opposed to previous neoliberal Democratic candidacies that have been spectacular successes so far. Hillary Rodham Clinton in 2016 and Kamala Harris in 2024. I think these guys have failed so publicly and so spectacularly that it has caused people to seek out alternatives.
4: That's streamer Hassan Piker, who says the Democratic Party has failed Americans and that he and other self-described socialists are offering a better way forward if only the establishment mainstream Democrats would get with the program. So we welcome back our guest, Ambassador Rahm Emanuel. Want to get your take. You know, Bernie Sanders is part of this group, too. And he says, quote, people are sick and tired of the Rahm Emanuels. Mm-hmm. They say the energy is not with the people of the past. It's moving forward with socialism. Your response?
5: Look, here's the thing. I don't consider Democratic Socialists part of the Democratic Party. About 4 weeks ago, they had a convention in Chicago, separate party. They believe in defunding the police, letting prisoners out of prisons, opening the borders, eliminating the Pentagon. If you're so confident people want that, I'll see you in November. Put it on the ballot. Let's go. Run as a separate party. The Democratic Party is not open to be taken over. Now, you have a progressive wing and a pragmatic wing. Now, we agree that the system is rigged against working class, middle class families. Agree with that. How we fix that problem to make sure that the American dream of owning a home, saving for your retirement, saving for your kids' education, and that your health care is not a nightmare, but a peace of mind. How we get that? Well, we're going to have a good, solid debate about that. And I'm for that debate. I give the progressives some credit. They have been out there with ideas. Some I agree, some I disagree with. But the pragmatic wing, which is one of the reasons I've been talking about education, banning anybody from public office after and all three branches of government at the age of 75, you are done. Banning social media for kids under 16, what you have to do to invest in our energy infrastructure to make sure we're a 21st century economy with a 21st century infrastructure. We owe a good, solid intellectual debate. Now, I happen to think President Clinton and President Obama, who I work for, and Nancy Pelosi, who I helped make speaker, they led the right way. The last time there was a minimum wage increase, Nancy Pelosi had the gavel. There's no way you're going to get there turning a blue district to midnight blue. You got to do it by flipping red districts to blue, winning red states that and turning them blue. That is how it happens. Now, examples out of this, Senator Nelson from Nebraska was a critical vote for passing ACA health care and universal coverage for people with pre-existing conditions. That didn't happen from blue states. That happened because we had a Democratic senator in a red state. Joe Manchin was key to the IRA under Joe Biden. Major energy policy. He was a Democrat in West Virginia. You have to win areas. Now look, simple. Seven states, 500,000 voters across those seven states determined who was president in the last three presidential elections. You got to win in areas that are not safe blue areas, but persuade independent voters to come and find alignment with the Democratic Party. And I happen to think an energized, clear idea about the future. And as I said, if I decide to run, I'm not a peacetime consigliere. I'm a wartime general. That I win elections and make policies happen, like universal coverage, like making sure our kids have a good education, and take on the failures of the establishment, whether that's in the government or in the private sector.
4: So let's talk 2028. You've said you've got a resume that doesn't need to be padded. You don't need to do this, but you would do it if you think you're the person to bring something to the table that you said would right America. Now, somebody else said nearly the exact same words to me before he ran for president, and it was Donald Trump.
5: Mm-hmm. Well, let's take a look at the results. Donald Trump ends up with a $450 million plane from Qatar, and you end up with $4.50 gasoline. That's exactly what your report earlier said. Alex noted that a year ago, gas was in the middle range, about 3.25. Now it's 4.50 for a stupid war that we should never, ever have fought.
4: Do you think

0: Do you think that there was a threat of a nuclear weapon from Iran? I mean, this is they've been chanting death to America and death to Israel for 40 years. Well, do you think there's existential threat to our ally, Israel, in the region and to us more broadly through them or their proxies?
1: Well, yes. And there's a lot. You know, one of the things I know from 8 years of walking in and out of the Oval Office, the only thing that ends up in the Oval Office is bad and worse. And so the decision was, here's the example. Let's go before the decision to launch this war. Iran's government had a massive division between them and the Iranian society. There were massive protests, the largest protests in Iranian history. You are not going to change the government from the skies, but only from the street. And we decided to intervene in a country that had lost, the society that had lost face with their government. Number two, Tehran had a major, major water shortage, and they were thinking of moving the capital. Number three, the Iranian government had to kill more Iranians to stay in power. Number four, before this effort, both Russia and China were on our side, isolating Iran and their ability to get the nuclear material. That was, well, quote unquote.
0: How would you handle Iran?
1: Yeah, because now we've gone from the nuclear material to the Strait of Hormuz. And Iran has realized, because of the president's decision, Shannon, they don't need nuclear material. They got a nuclear option. It's called the Strait of Hormuz, which is what the president foolishly did. Now, you have bad options, which we should never have gone engaged in this area. One, as I talked about, Iran's strategy, you should realize that in Syria, they have what used to be Route 66 from Tehran to Beirut for Hezbollah has been cut off. I would aggressively negotiate that process.
0: So you think diplomacy is the way to end it?
1: It's a piece of it. The conscious threat. You've already tried a war, and it hasn't worked in the way of neither toppling the government, eliminating the nuclear weapon, or isolating Iran further. Second, I would, for both all our allies in the region, now find ways of routes, which is what we're doing between Iraq and Syria. UAE's operating. Saudi Arabia is doing that. We got to do that for Bahrain and Kuwait, is routes around the Strait of Hormuz so Iran can never hold them or the world economy hostage ever again. Isolating Iran and giving them a choice, as Yogi Berra used to say, when you get to the fork in the road,
0: take it.
1: They were at that fork, and we intervened mistakenly and foolishly, which is why four presidents rejected this plan to have military options.
0: Well, and for decades, presidents have been unable to solve the intractable problem that is Iran. But I look forward to maybe hearing you on the debate stage with all these ideas and more. Keep us updated on your 2028 plans.
1: I look forward to debating this, because that's actually what America needs to build a future, which is a good, solid debate about the future rather than denying it.
0: Rahm Emanuel, great to have you, sir.
1: Thanks, Shannon.
0: All right, now for our Sunday panel, Fox News senior political analyst Juan Williams and Roger Zackheim, director at the Ronald Reagan Institute. Juan, I'll start with you. I mean, what do you make of his take on the state of the civil war inside the Democrat Party? They say they're done with him.
2: Oh, they're not.
0: The progressives are.
2: Nope. Rahm Emanuel is a long shot in terms of winning the Democratic Party nomination for the 2028.
0: Too moderate?
2: Yeah, but he is a sure shot in terms of impacting the debate for just the reasons that you heard from him this morning on education, for example. What parent can't be alarmed at the truancy rate? I live in the District of Columbia. The truancy rate here is a standard. It's like, 38% overall, 58% in high school. And if you go nationally, 23% of American kids are truant, 32% in high school. Rahm talked about 50% not at reading level. You got to talk about this, and you have the teachers union there. To me, the teachers unions are strong supporters of Democrats. But if you look as a parent at your child, you'd say, there's a problem here with the schools. We need strong reform. And I think that's what Rahm did. Now, he got in trouble in Chicago closing schools. Mm-hmm. But, you got to close schools that are not performing.
0: Mm-hmm. Well, and, he's talked about going to places like Mississippi, like Louisiana. He says he's willing to go to red states, blue states, wherever it is, that there are ideas that are actually doing something for kids. There's been, the polling shows at least some attrition from people who think that Democrats are the ones who are better on education. Many polling shows that's shifted over into the Republican column.
3: Well, choice is the best example of that. And we have an opportunity right now for Democratic governors to stand up and actually do what's best for students, to take advantage of the tax credit so families can choose and make it cheaper for them to go to better performing schools. But like zooming out on Rahm Emanuel here for a second, Shannon. He's talking about that the Democratic Socialists of America are outside the tent of the Democratic Party.
0: They don't want to be.
3: But what world is he describing? Rahm Emanuel is on the island right now. I don't like that. I'd prefer to have Senator left Democrats. But the reality is Rahm Emanuel is here on Fox News. He's writing the Wall Street Journal. He is not where the energy is in the Democratic Party. For him to suggest somehow that these guys are in the margins, that his Democratic socialists are outside the camp, is just a complete distortion of what we're all seeing playing out in every midterm race of consequence.
0: I want to hit quickly with you guys a foreign policy issue. This from the New York Times. John Ratcliffe, the CIA director, made a secretive visit to Moscow this week to privately share his bleak assessment of the state of the Russian war against Ukraine and to urge the Russians to cut a deal before their military and economic situation gets worse. That's according to current and former officials. Roger, what do you make of that visit?
3: This is a very significant visit because President Trump did not send his envoys, Witkoff and Kushner. Those guys usually go out there to try to cut a deal. This was really a shot across the bow. Look at what John Ratcliffe said in July at Senator McCormick's event out in Pennsylvania. He doesn't speak often publicly, as you know. And he told the world, he confirmed what people had speculated, at least from intelligence community sources, that Russians who go to the battlefield, they are killed within 20 to 30 minutes of arrival on the battlefield. Over 500,000 Russians have died in this battlefield. And his message is actually Vladimir Zelensky and the Ukrainians do have some cards. And if you try to extend this conflict or expand out to a NATO ally, it's going to be the same or worse for you. Don't do it.
0: Yeah, and the Wall Street Journal editorial board also reporting that the idea of this visit by Director Ratcliffe was to send a message to Putin, do not attack a NATO country.
2: That's very sad that he had to go deliver that message. But that's a result of the perception, apparently, and Ratcliffe is convinced, American intelligence is convinced, that the Russians see America as weak at this moment and therefore distracted and potentially unable to respond if the Russians went after some of the NATO countries. To me, this is astounding, but they see us as wasting money in Iran. They see our weapons being depleted by that effort, and they see us alienated from so many of our allies. So it's sad that he had to tell them that. Now, in the Wall Street Journal editorial, they said, the president, President Trump, could respond by increasing support for Ukraine and not withdrawing U.S. troops.
3: I think that's a misread. What Ratcliffe said in July is that an inferior force like Ukraine can hold off the Russians. The U.S. is important here, but Europe really has the capability to hold them off.
0: All right, gentlemen, thank you very much. Great to see you, panel. We'll see you next week. When we come back, schools making it a priority to limit screen time.
4: Kids have been on their cell phones, and it has basically taken over some of the classrooms. Mm-hmm. And in the hall, it has caused a lot of drama. Mm-hmm. There's been a lot of bullying that has gone on and harassment.
0: So we're going to ask former Education Secretary Margaret Spellings about whether tech is a net plus or minus in today's schools as we continue our State of Education in America special.

0: Hi, I'm Brian Kilmeade. Year 250 is a great opportunity to celebrate America and learn about its history. If you want to know how special the place is, you can look around at your surroundings, or you can look back and get a perspective on how many people sacrificed so much for us to be the country we are today. And the Year 250 is that opportunity. This is a special place, but not by accident. Learn our backstory, and you'll even love America more. That's why America 250 matters to me.
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2: Summertime definitely going to make a comeback as we end August and get into September. Sunny, hot, and humid. We're going to really feel that difference during the afternoon. It's coming back. 98 for the high. Tonight, clear skies, but it's very warm and humid. 76, that's it for the overnight low. Monday, instant replay. Sunny, hot, and humid. 98, 103, the record on Monday. 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
3: School districts across the country are rethinking the role of tech in the classroom and changing things up as kids head back for the fall. Fox News correspondent Christina Coleman has that story from Los Angeles.
4: More than a decade after laptops and tablets became commonplace in classrooms nationwide, LA area schools are pulling back.
5: How did you feel about using an iPad in school?
6: It was kind of boring because, I prefer to read.
4: LA Unified School District, the nation's second largest public school system, is implementing a new policy that includes some of the strictest screen time limits for students in the country. LAUSD school board member Nick Melvoin introduced the proposal.
7: I look forward to getting to schools and seeing not kids on iPads, but kids outside with their hands literally in dirt.
8: What do you want for dinner?
4: Erin Craig is a member of the parents group Schools Beyond Screens, which pushed for the restrictions.
5: The more I kind of looked into what was going on, the more I realized that this just felt really haphazard and slapdash and just people just throwing things at the kids, and there was no real research in it or anything.
4: The new policy prohibits screen time for pre-K through first grade and caps it at 20 minutes daily for second through third grade, 30 minutes for fourth and fifth grade, and 6 hours weekly for middle school and the higher limits for high school. Most significantly, it ends the policy of giving every child a take-home device. While some feel the policy doesn't go far enough, school board members and parents worry about the impact on teachers and low-income students.
9: Teachers may need to redesign lessons, create paper alternatives, duplicate digital and analog assignments.
10: For many LAUSD families, school-issued devices and digital learning tools are not just supplemental resources, they are essential resources.
4: Melvoin says the policy takes all students into account.
7: Any family that needs a device, the district will still provide one and access to internet for free.
4: Both Melvoin and Schools Beyond Screen say they're hearing from people across the country looking to cut their kids' screen time. Shannon?
3: Christina Coleman, thank you so much from L.A. Okay, joining me now to discuss the debate over tech in the classroom and other hot topics, former Education Secretary Margaret Spellings. She now serves as CEO and president of the Bipartisan Policy Center. Secretary, good to have you with us. Welcome.
11: Thank you, Shannon. Great to be here.
3: Let's start there with the tech, because I had this really interesting conversation with a neuroscientist, Dr. Jared Cooney Horvath, a couple of weeks ago. He's got this book, and he says, actually, more tech in the classrooms is not helping. He spoke to The Guardian this week. He says, the more time students spent on screens at school, the further their scores fell. On average, those who use computers for more than 6 hours a day scored 66 points lower than their peers who didn't use them at all. And he's referring to this international student assessment of 15-year-olds. Right. What do you make of the role of tech?
11: Yeah, that sounds right. That feels right. We need more research. You know, that one of the things we're going to talk about the federal role is, how can we really fully understand the impact of technology on our kids, on their brains, on our own brains? And so we need a research agenda. And obviously, there's data that undergirds that. You mentioned it. And so we're just starting to understand the impacts of these technologies.
3: Mm-hmm. So let's talk about the federal role, because you were part of rolling out No Child Left Behind. There was extensive testing and reporting for schools. So a couple of things. What do you say to those who say, it taught teachers to teach to the test versus other subjects? And you've also talked about the fact, schools weren't actually held as accountable as they could have been for failing on some of those measurements.
11: Yeah, I'll just say the proof is in the pudding. During that time, all of the Bush administration and most of Obama, we were going in the right direction because we cared enough to find out, as I like to say. We asked in federal law for one test per year in reading and math, two subjects, grades 3 through 8, one time in high school. And so local school districts, local control, built out more assessment. But the truth of the matter is we have to find out how our kids are doing, or else we're just with the ostrich approach.

0: of really not caring, not resourcing, and not acting around failure. And so the results have spoken for themselves, really, Shannon.
1: What about holding school districts more accountable when they don't meet those measurements?
0: Well, that's what parents need to do. That's where school choice comes in. That's where charters come in. That's where changes around teachers and teacher assignment comes in. You have to use that data then on the what are we going to do about it. But really, things often are pretty upside down in education, where we have our best people doing the easiest work and our most inexperienced people doing the hardest, most challenging work. And then we're surprised by the results. It doesn't make sense.
1: Yeah, we ask a lot of our educators and the administrators, too. It's a tough job, and it's critical because it's the next generation of our country coming through those classrooms. I want to ask you about AI, because you've written about this and making sure that students are ready for what comes next in the workforce and beyond. But let's talk about the classroom first. National Review says this: students have always taken shortcuts. Hello, Cliff Notes, if anybody remembers those. But it's never been this easy. AI tools will watch lectures for them, complete their take-home exams, and craft their essays. No learning required. And in response, universities have abandoned century-old honor codes, and faculty now have returned to handwritten essays, blue books, and oral exams. So talk about the role of AI, the good and the bad.
0: Yeah, here's what we know for sure. Our students need to be, and all of us need to be able to read competently, need to be able to compute competently, and have those foundational skills, those basic skills, discernment, judgment, critical thinking, working with others. That's going to be true, always and everywhere. And so then we have to understand, well, how can technology augment that? How can it support that? You know, I think, you know, since we still don't have a very rich research agenda, we need to make sure that those tools are in the hands of competent adults who know how to use it. Mm-hmm. So having this Wild West approach with kids running around with technology sort of unfettered and unbridled, probably not the smartest approach. Let's get a research agenda, and let's put those tools in the hands of adults who know how to use it.
1: Quickly, I want to ask you about grades, too. There's been a lot made about grade inflation, and now we have this report at University of Michigan, mm-hmm. College of Literature, Science, and the Arts. For first-year freshmen, that first semester, they're not going to give them grades. They'll be assessed. They're kept privately, but the kids don't get grades, and they say it's about helping them transition into college life, which is a difficult thing. What do you make of that?
0: I don't like it personally. I mean, I'm a what gets measured gets done kind of gal. That's the foundation of No Child Left Behind. We need to care enough to find out. We have to chart our progress. Look, if you're trying to lose weight, if you're trying to get healthier, up your miles, whatever you're trying to do, you have to understand where you are and where you're going. Mm-hmm. And so I just think, you know, to a lot of people, it doesn't make sense, including me.
1: All right, well, we'll see how that pans out there. It's an experiment. We'll see if other schools do it as well.
0: And why we need a research agenda.
1: Yeah. Well, Secretary Spellings, it's great to catch up with you. Thank you for joining us for this special.
0: Thank you.
1: Up next, Congress is in the thick of this debate about college sports and student-athlete paydays. We're going to tell you where things stand here in Washington and debate it as we continue our look at the state of education in America.
2: Congress needs to act. College sports right now is in crisis. It is chaos that is ripping college sports apart.

0: My book club president says reading is, quote, not a competition. Well, I finished the book in one night anyway, so I win, Patty. I also got $365 in bonus bets just for betting $10 when I signed up for Bet365. No cliffhangers here, Patty. 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Bet365. 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
2: When the Senate returns to Washington next month, it's got a full plate of pressing issues, but among them, taking on what has turned into a multi-billion dollar industry, regulating how college athletes can be compensated. Fox News correspondent Garrett Tenney reports from Indianapolis.
3: Congress wants to save college sports from itself.
4: We're in an arms race that is ultimately going to destroy college sports as we've known it.
5: Something's got to be done. The system right now is not working well.
3: Apart from the NFL, no professional league in America makes more money than college sports. And over the past 5 years, what used to be known as amateur athletics has been completely upended.
6: It's become pay for play. We've moved away from development to focusing on money and not life skills.
3: In 2021, a Supreme Court ruling pushed the NCAA to allow athletes to earn money off the use of their name, image, or likeness, what's known as NIL. Then last year, a court-approved antitrust settlement opened the door to schools paying athletes directly. Combined, one industry tracker puts the current total NIL market for college athletes at an estimated $4.5 billion.
7: All of a sudden, athletes have had rights, rights that they never had before. Certainly the NCAA has tried to play a game of catch-up. They weren't ready for this vast change over the entire ecosystem.
3: The NCAA tried to pass rules and create guardrails around NIL deals, transfer rules, and player eligibility, but thanks to those antitrust court rulings, it had no power to enforce them. And that led to a conflicting patchwork of state laws all across the country.
8: They need our help. They've asked for it. And today we're giving it.
3: Democrat Senator Maria Cantwell and Republican Senator Ted Cruz, who co-wrote the Protect College Sports Act, warned that without federal intervention, the gap between the haves and have-nots in college athletics will continue until most schools are forced to drop Olympic and women's sports programs altogether.
9: Virtually every athletic program in the country is losing millions and often tens of millions of dollars. It's unsustainable.
3: But some critics of the bill argue it's a massive federal overreach that would limit how much college athletes can earn in a free market.
10: If this passes, it's an utter gift to the universities, conferences, the NCAA. That's what this is. It puts them above the law. It cripples players economically.
3: The Senate is expected to vote on the Protect College Sports Act next month, and it's notable in this divided Congress that this bill has bipartisan support, along with endorsements from every major conference, the NFL, NBA, and perhaps most importantly, President Trump. Jen?
2: All right, Garrett Tenney, thank you very much. So joining us to talk about the various stakeholders in this NIL debate is Clay Travis, host of the Clay Travis and Buck Sexton Show, and Kristen Wagoner, president and CEO of Alliance Defending Freedom. All right, welcome to both of you guys. Let's kick this off with those who do not love this piece of legislation, and it's got a ton of support here. It is bipartisan, but the AFL-CIO says this: the NCAA is a multi-billion dollar business that would not exist without the labor of college athletes who generate that profit. Again and again, the NCAA has failed to protect and fought against its athlete workers while lobbying Congress for legislation that grants an antitrust exemption that undermines college athletes' rights and collective bargaining power, including the Protect College Sports Act. Clay.
11: Look, the NCAA is no great friend of mine. I think they have often been wrong. They lost 9-0 at the Supreme Court. Shannon, you know how hard it is, having covered the Supreme Court for a long time, to manage to get everybody aligned against you, which is how all of this started. Having said all of that, there are no rules at all right now. Let me give you an example of what is likely to be occurring. Last night, many of the college football teams kicked off. Week one is this weekend. We have NFL players leaving training camp and going to play on college campuses. This is absolutely insane. What we need to have happen is an antitrust exemption to put in basic parameters for what the rules are. In essence, every time the NCAA comes out and says, hey, this is the rule we're going to put in place, a player sues, often in a different jurisdiction than the NCAA would like, usually the one where he wants to be eligible. Oftentimes they find favorable judges, but those judges are issuing hodgepodges of rules that are not creating any uniformity at all.

0: So at a bare minimum, Congress has the power to give an antitrust exemption that would allow basic rules to be put in place. It's why I support this bill and think it's necessary, even though, again, the NCAA, I think, has played itself into a corner where they are in an indefensible position and need to be bailed out for there to be basic rules to put in place. Right now, here's another stat for you. There are a lot of football teams that are approaching college football teams $50 million in roster. There's single-year deals. I could talk about this all day. Mm-hmm. They have to have basic rules put in place.
1: It does feel a little bit Wild West the last few years. Kristen, I want to bring you in because there is a concern. A number of state AGs have written letters to the senators who are backing this and have put it together. They say as the Senate debates this legislation, it should amend the bill to make clear that the bill does not preempt the 27 state laws that prohibit biological males from participating in women's sports. A lot of folks, Kristen, say this is not an issue. It's a red herring. You think there could be a simple tweak, though, to the bill to address this?
2: There is a simple tweak. It's a matter of just adding four words to the bill to, again, emphasize that the 27 states that have passed laws saying that men are not eligible to participate in women's sports, that those laws aren't preempted, that the power isn't taken from the states to do that and given to the NCAA. For all the reasons that Clay just mentioned, the fact that there's persistent litigation, you can't trust the courts, we don't even have an WNBA that can define what a woman is. Our rights shouldn't be subjected to what the courts think on this when we can have this simple fix in place.
1: So you've got a number of senators backing this, an amendment, something similar to what you're asking for. Do you think it gets across the finish line? And what is the level of resistance to that tweak?
2: I would say I know that all of the senators that are supporting this bill and sponsoring it are wanting to protect women's sports. But again, this seems like an instance where we may be putting men's basketball and football ahead of ensuring that women have fair play. We can look at San Jose State, Brooke Slusser, Riley Gaines, these lawsuits that are ongoing. We can look at even the case that we were just able to win with the Idaho and West Virginia attorneys general. There were college athletes that were involved in those cases that lost to men in those cases. So again, the fix is simple. It's easy. We just need to have the will, and we do have the time to make it.
1: All right, Clay, we got 10 seconds left. Your final thoughts on whether this thing gets across the finish line.
0: I agree with her on that amendment. I think that's the right decision, and I do believe this will pass because the chaos is indefensible and it cannot continue, and I think Democrats and Republicans both agree on that, and we need a fix, and hopefully we're going to get one.
1: All right, Clay and Kristen, thank you both very much for your time.
2: Thank you.
0: Thank you, Shannon.
1: When we return, my trip to the heartland of the country, rural America, where one small community is doing something very big. Coming up, a community in Kansas doing a unique experiment in education, bridging across all kinds of generations. That story's next.
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3: One of the toughest places for education to take root is in rural areas where teachers can be scarce and populations are aging. 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I traveled to the heart of the country to see an innovative program that's not just working, it's thriving.
4: This, were you supposed to pick a map?
5: Right here, in this picture.
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8: We will.
3: It's just a typical day at the Logan Life Center, where the young and young at heart come together in one space.
9: They help us study spelling, learn flashcards, and just to have another adult in their life that is giving them encouragement that's not just the teacher, not their parents, has just been amazing. And amazing for our elder friends, too. They just come in and they light up.
3: It's all happening in Logan, Kansas, population just over 400 people in the northwest part of the state. The center began as a way to integrate several key community functions into one structure, including a K through 4 elementary school, a 36-bed senior living facility called The Manor, and a gymnasium, weight room, and wellness center available for the entire town.
9: It takes a community supporting this idea,
3: yes,
9: the schools and The Manor, and really getting behind something like this because it's so unique.
10: That's one of the things that I fell in love with in Logan is the community. Every single place that I go, every single person I talk to, it's always about community.
9: What do you think that the folks from The Manor get from being with the kids and the kids get from being with the folks from The Manor?
10: Well, I think that the folks from The Manor, not only do they get a rejuvenation in their life, new meaning in their life, a sense of purpose, and a connectedness that is deep within them. Now, the young kids, it's like going over to grandma's house, just telling them about their day and, you know, this is what I'm going to do today. And it's just a bonding. It's what humans are meant to do.
5: It's a privilege that we get to have residents here in the school.
9: Do you all do activities together?
5: Yes, we've done a lot of activities with The Manor people. We made pumpkin bread. We made butter. It's cool. We do spelling together.
9: Marie, what's it like to have them come visit and be part of your life?
4: I enjoy the kids. That's the highlight of my day.
9: And you guys do a special thing on Fridays.
11: Yeah, we do High Five Fridays.
8: High Five Fridays.
4: They line all the residents in a big circle, and then the lower age kids come by and we do the high five, and they make the whole circle.
3: Presiding over the whole center is a special four-legged friend. Buster!
8: I love Buster. He's a good dog.
9: And Buster visits you guys in The Manor?
12: Yeah, he comes by and goes under the table and picks up the crumbs.
5: Buster's just so cute and, like, soft.
13: Should we go see Verna?
4: Awesome.
13: He has had a big... Can you sit? Hey, you're licking the floor.
4: There we go.
13: One of the main goals when we were looking at creating a new nursing home was, like, I wanted this to be somewhere that people wanted to come to, like somewhere that they can age gracefully and be excited to move into, somewhere they can have purpose, and the kids give us that purpose.
9: You can see a lot of care and thought goes into this place.
11: We talk about all kinds of stuff. About your dog.
8: Yeah, when my dog Lucy died, but I was actually pretty proud.
11: Yeah.
9: What were those conversations like? That's a tough moment in life.
11: It is.
9: Your dog.
11: It is.
8: Even I kind of had tears when my grandma died.
11: Yeah.
9: But you guys talk about that stuff, those big life moments together.
11: Yeah.
9: What would you say to other communities who are considering something like this?
10: I truly believe it would benefit any community. So many times,

0: A community just forgets about the elderly and all the experience they have and the stories and the gentleness that's in their soul, the history that they can pass on. And I think every community needs to bring them in and let them see that they are truly a part of our culture. This is a special place, and I think special things are going to happen, and I think God has brought us together for a reason.
1: Our huge thank you to everyone at the Logan Life Center. It was such a treat to be there. The program has just entered its second year this week, so these are some pictures from the first day of classes now. Rural education advocates are hoping that this kind of program will spark new ideas, new programs, and communities across America. Again, our thanks to all the folks there. And just a quick note, my podcast, Live in the Bream, drops today. My conversation with neuroscientist Dr. Jared Cooney Horvath digs into the research behind his new book that he says shows more tech in the classrooms isn't helping students and could actually be hurting their ability to develop skills, things like critical thinking and human interaction. I learned a lot from that conversation. He's got a new book out called The Digital Delusion that digs into that. Live in the Bream, wherever you like to get your podcasts out today. And that is it for us this Sunday. Thank you for joining us. I'm Shana Bream. Have a great week, and we will see you next Fox News Sunday.

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10: We're either going to move the country forward or we're going to turn back the clock. And we have an opportunity to take back control of the House and the United States Senate.
11: Are they Democrats or are they communists? That's a huge infighting that they're dealing with right now. You'll see the unity and you'll see the common sense that the Republican Party will deliver in November.
12: Well, control of the House and Senate at stake when the midterm elections happen in November. Let's talk about how we get there, what may happen in between now and then. We're joined by Republican media consultant Alex Castellanos and Matt Bennett, former deputy assistant to the president for intergovernmental affairs under Bill Clinton. Gentlemen, thanks for being here. You know, our power rankings for the Senate races, if you look at this map, the yellow are the races that we essentially say are toss-ups right now. And there have been some shifts in recent days. If you look at Michigan, it was lean Democrat. Now it's a toss-up. Texas was lean Republican. Now a toss-up. Kansas, solid R. Now likely R. We're looking at a map that is changing all the time as we get to the 70 days, Alex. But if you were to look at a big picture, how do you see it right now?
13: Gosh, I wish I was still a media consultant. There's going to be so much money spent in these races. I think Republicans are bouncing back a little bit. All the energy was energy against Trump. Democrats had more intensity than Republicans until recently, when we've seen now a counter pressure with Republicans voting really very scared of democratic socialism. Now there's a countervailing force to, hey, is this election about tapping the brake pedal against Trump? Now they're democratic socialists. So I think the race has tightened up everywhere, and Republicans have a shot to keep the Senate. I don't think they're going to hang on to the House.
12: New York Times, Matt, Democrats face a potential Tea Party moment as left-wing candidates have notched victories in primary after primary. Many progressives hope they will be able to move the Democratic Party further to the left, mirroring in some ways how the rise of the Tea Party movement nearly two decades ago pushed the Republican Party much further to the right. The results raise questions about whether these candidates can piece together a broad enough coalition. I think, you know, the Tea Party comparison, Tea Party, the largest policy issues were cut the national debt,

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1: Human rights can only be assured among a virtuous people. 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
4: The latest election night results showing President Trump's influence in the Republican Party remains strong. The president's pick to win the South Carolina Senate nomination, Darlene Graham, won her runoff with Congressman Ralph Norman. Meanwhile, the Democrat divide extends to the man in line to become Speaker of the House should the party take over that chamber amid growing friction over Israel. We have Fox Team coverage, Rich Edson in Washington, with how Democrats are handling some of their internal squabbles. Correspondent Mark Meredith starts us off tonight from Columbia, South Carolina. Good evening, Mark.
5: Brett, good evening to you. South Carolina Republicans, they are sticking with Darlene Graham. She's going to be the Senate nominee this fall. She is very new to the world of politics, but she's made it through two primary elections now, and she says there's one man she thanks the most, President Trump.
6: Tonight, the White House is celebrating Darlene Graham's victory in South Carolina's Senate primary runoff as the president's endorsement, in-person rally, and get-out-the-vote effort paid off, helping push a political newcomer over the finish line.
7: I want to thank President Trump for all of his support and his endorsement. Our victory would not have been possible without you, and we are truly grateful.
6: Graham, who was appointed senator in July after the death of her brother, Lindsey Graham, overcame questions about qualifications to defeat Congressman Ralph Norman, who says Trump should have stayed out of the race.
8: You know, the president got involved. He has that right. That's his prerogative. As I told, his policies are good. I never understood why he got in this race.
6: Today, Trump fired back, posting, Ralph Norman had the look of a good congressman, not great, but good, but ruined his career when he endorsed Nikki Haley. Trump's endorsement also proved pivotal in Oklahoma, where gubernatorial candidate Mike Mazie claimed victory over the state's attorney general, winning by roughly 2,000 votes.
9: Thanks, of course, to President Donald J. Trump for helping us across the finish line.
6: Fox data shows Trump's endorsement power remains strong, with 100% track record of Senate, 98% of House, and 76% of gubernatorial candidates winning their primaries. Fox is also told the president is expected to spend heavily from his Super PAC, which holds $400 million to boost GOP candidates sticking by him.
5: Senator Graham still has another election in front of her. November's general, she'll be facing off against a Democratic Dr. Annie Andrews. Republicans tell me they're pretty confident they'll be able to hold on to the seat. South Carolina hasn't had a Democratic senator, Brett, in over 20 years. Brett.
4: And Mark, a week ago, Alaska held its Senate primary, but now we've just learned the latest candidate advancing to the general has Republicans a little nervous.
5: Brett, this is a wild story, and it's going to be playing out over the next several weeks. Yes, and the primary election in Alaska is over. Now we're going to the Senate contest in November. There's going to be four names on the ballot, Democrat Mary Petola, as well as the Republican incumbent Senator Dan Sullivan. But today we learned another Dan Sullivan, a retired school teacher, made it through the primary and is going to be on the ballot. So they're going to have the same name, but they're two different men, and there are some Republicans who are worried that conservative voters will vote for the wrong candidate in their view, and that could absolutely sway the election in Alaska. Brett?
4: That's one to watch. All right, Mark, thank you. We are learning details about the first ever Republican midterm convention next month. The conference will be held in Dallas, September 9th and 10th. We'll be there. President Trump will appear both nights. Vice President Vance will headline the Wednesday night session, with President Trump keynoting the Thursday night event. The top Democrat in the House is being criticized by members of his own party over his meeting with the president's son-in-law.

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5: Now, Brett Baer's All-Star Panel.
11: The U.S. Treasury Department launched this week Operation Economic Outcast, targeting at least 60 Iran-linked entities to sever Tehran's remaining global economic lifelines. Treasury Secretary Scott Bessent warned sanctions could expand to non-compliant nations, including China.
12: We want to make clear to here today that no one is above the reach of U.S. sanctions, that if they facilitate transactions and are part of the ecosystem that turns Iranian oil into money, into repression, they will be targeted.
11: At home, the Supreme Court has temporarily cleared President Trump's executive order restricting mail-in voting. With that, let's bring in our panel. Opinion editor at the Daily Wire, Ben Domenech, former State Department spokesperson under President Obama, Marie Harf, and Fox News correspondent Lucas Tomlinson. Lucas, let me start with you. At the White House, they seem to be suggesting that this economic pressure on Iran is almost having a greater impact than the military pressure.
13: That's right, Brett. And there's not much appetite in the White House or in Iran, frankly, for continuing a military offensive against Iran. And that's why President Trump has decided, with his Treasury Secretary leading it, to unleash this economic D-Day, which Treasury Secretary Scott Bessent called it, to squeeze Iran. It's not likely they wave the white flag anytime soon. I spoke to an Arab official in the region about that. But the big question is, will we see secondary sanctions? Will we see any major banks in China? That was notably absent from the secretary's pitch from the Treasury Department, Brett, but is something that hopefully by squeezing Iran economically, eventually that this could potentially get the Strait of Hormuz opened up.
11: Yeah, Maria, we've seen sanctions on Iran for years, really decades, and they've had ways to get around it. This seems more intense. It seems like it's a boot on the neck of Iran. But you have to have other countries buy in.
14: That's right. And other countries like China, like the Gulf, like Iraq, all those other countries who, over those many decades of sanctions, have gotten really good at evading them. So I do think that this new sanctions regime will create probably some incremental financial pressure on the Iranian regime. It will further complicate its ability to transact with a lot of these countries. But the Iranian government over all those decades has also gotten very good at finding workarounds for this. And the regime today is relatively stable. They have survived what they believe and what reports suggest is the maximum amount of American military pressure they are likely to see. They've come out on the other side. They are in power. They have survived all of that. And so to them, I think the goal is really the question here. So Scott Bessin said that something like regime change is maybe the goal. J.D. Vance has said, well, maybe it's just a return to talk. So I think this will create some more economic pressure, Brett, but the question still remains, what is the Trump administration's goal, and how are they going to get the Iranians to actually back down when they've survived so much American pressure?

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1: The following program includes pre-recorded content. Welcome to the History of the Lou with Sue.
2: This is history, real history.
3: It's so cool to know.
1: It's history.
4: I mean, it's why we are where we are now. The history of the Lou.
3: The history of the Lou.
1: Welcome to the History of the Lou with Sue. Here's Sue Thomas.
5: Welcome to the History of the Lou with Sue. I am Sue Thomas, and this is the show where we delve into the history of St. Louis from all different angles. And sometimes we go out of the city and just explore the state. And we're going to be doing a little bit of that today, because with me are the authors, well, an author and a photographer of the new book, Scenic Natural Wonders of Missouri. And with me are Don Corrigan and Diana Lindsley. Welcome.
6: Thank you.
7: Yeah, thanks for having us here.
5: Okay, this is a really cool book. It's beautifully shot. And Diana, that, of course, was you, right? You are the photographer in this.
6: Yes, I am. I traveled through the state, went to 80 different sites.
5: Wow.
6: Over about a year. Took me about a year. And put a lot of miles on my boots doing it. So, but it was a lot of fun, and I learned a lot along the way.
5: Okay, that's really cool. And Don, tell me this. How did this book come about? Was it your idea? Was it Reedy Press? What happened?
7: Well, I've taught at Webster University for many years, more than I can remember. And so about 15 years ago, I started the outdoor nature emphasis, so that they could get a certificate in. So that got me into checking out Missouri and how many different sites there are. I've always been interested in the outdoors and but that was a great chance. And also it was a great chance to see these sites through young people's eyes. And people might think Webster University is pretty tame, but, you know, there's a great park just down the street from there that I would take them to. And
5: which one? Oh, Blackburn?
7: Blackburn, exactly.
5: Yeah.
7: I mean, it's got sinkholes. It's got
5: creeks. Sinkholes? I didn't know that.
7: Yes, it's got creeks. It's got owls in the old trees in the woods. And I think it should be an important bird area because that's where Phoebe Snetsinger, the hero of Audubon, started off hunting birds.
5: You're kidding me.
7: No.
5: Wow.
7: And eventually she became the birder of the world. She had classified more birds. I mean, she was in Papua New Guinea, Latin America. But she, amazing to think that when you go to that park,
5: that's where she started.
7: That's where she got started.
5: Okay, we were talking about this a little bit before we went on, too, about the uniqueness of St. Louis and Missouri, for that matter, because we've got all kinds of different scenery and different things that you can experience. We've got rocks, we've got mountains, we've kind of got it all. Talk about that for a little bit.
6: Yeah, I mean, Missouri, it is very diverse. And in my travels, I discovered some of that. I discovered that there is a small sand prairie in southern Missouri.
5: Did not know that.
6: There is a swamp, actually more than one, but I went to one of the swamps.
5: Wow.
6: And from flatlands to the hills of the Ozarks to the wetlands up north.
5: Don, did you guys do this together? In other words, did you put it together and say, okay, Diana, here's where you've got to shoot. Did you go out together? How did this come about?
7: Well, I kind of had a head start because I put out my first nature guide for Reedy back about 20 years ago. And so I knew just about all of these sites. I suggested a lot of these to Diana, and she followed up on a lot of them. Sometimes, most of the time, in fact, she went to shoot by herself because as a journalist, we worked together at the Webster Kirkwood Times for over 20 years. I know to stay out of photographers' hair. You know, they're the experts behind the camera. Let them do their thing.
5: Yes.
7: Let me do my thing writing,
5: Yes.
7: But so, yeah, having that was a great head start.

0: the other thing about what's fun with that book is that, and then going into this book, is that I did so many signings with this, and I got to hear all the stories from the Ozark. And the Ozarkians are the biggest storytellers.
1: Oh, is that right?
0: Oh, my gosh.
1: I guess that shouldn't be surprising. But yeah, that's really interesting.
0: Yeah, I do a presentation, and I tell some story, and this woman will go, well, that's nothing. You ought to hear the time the flash flood came, and the water moccasin was crawling up my leg. And she goes, and then I had to make a choice. Either I jump out of the tree and get in a flash flood, or I get bit by the water moccasin.
1: Okay.
0: And I just say, I can't beat that story. I'm going home.
1: Let's talk a little bit about what is, let's start kind of beginners. If I am a hiker or somebody who likes to just kind of start getting outside, where do I begin? And I'm sure that's close to St. Louis.
2: Well, I would think Forest Park would be a very good place to start. There are so many people that go there to run and walk and bike. And then a lot of times they're on the trails, but if they get off some of the trails a little bit, there are some sub trails through the park. There's so much more nature there.
1: Oh, that's a good point. Because I am one of those people, and I know exactly how far it is if I go around. But rarely do I say, oh, this will, let me go in. And that's what you're saying is the way to go.
2: Yeah, definitely. Yeah. Yes. That way you can maybe run into Charles the Owl.
1: Oh, yes.
2: Or there's a lot of wildlife. There's turkey. There's deer everywhere.
1: Yeah.
2: Yes.
1: Right there inside the city. It is kind of it's amazing. Forest Park is amazing. What else do we have close to home, Don?
0: Well, I'm kind of, since I live in sort of the south west part of the county, I'm partial to Powder Valley Nature Center, Emmenager Park. I really frequent some of the other smaller parks like Minnehaha. I'm there like every other day.
1: Where is Minnehaha?
0: It's right on the beautiful Merrimack River.
1: Huh.
0: And it's just a little bit south of Kirkwood, and there's several, you know, we have all the Greenway trails now,
1: so you can
0: park and get off at any number of locations. There's a new trailhead right on 44 in the Merrimack, and you can take that down.
1: I've seen that, but not taken it.
0: Oh, the trail?
1: So, yeah, it takes you down?
0: Yeah.
1: Okay.
0: Yeah. And, you know, and you can head to any number of sites that are really cool, like Minnehaha, or George Winter Park and the lake there, or you can go the other way and you can be on the banks of the Merrimack and near the Big Bend in the Merrimack.
1: That's cool.
0: Which the Native Americans, that's where we got that name, Big Bend. For the highway.
1: Oh, I love
0: that. At least that's
1: that.
0: My story, and I'm sticking with it.
1: And so far, nobody has said no. That's not possible. What's Emmenager, you guys? You said that, and I thought, wait, where is that one?
2: Well, Emmenager's right on the Merrimack also.
1: Okay.
2: It's sort of behind Powder Valley.
1: Okay.
2: It's a little bit wilder, I guess, than Powder Valley. The trails are, there is a paved loop, but if you get off of that, you can get up onto the bluffs.
1: Oh.
2: And it's a beautiful view.
0: I got to talk about Emmenager a little bit, because Emmenager is right next to the Lemp mansion, where one of the Lemps who was kind of estranged from the other family, he was really into wildlife, and he was a big friend of George Verheiller at the St. Louis Zoo, and so he would like buy these animals, and Verheiller would look at them and say, I don't know if this one's okay for the zoo, but let's try this one. But others just got loose. For a lot of time, Emmenager Park had some really strange animals running around.
1: Oh, my gosh.
0: So there's that's the other thing about doing a book like this. You do find all these stories, and it's not just about this history. It's about geology and everything else, which is what makes Missouri so much fun.
1: Agreed. Just out of curiosity, what animals were out and kind of walking around there? Do you know?
0: He had all kinds of, like, elk, antelopes—they're gone now. They're no longer there. But it's fun to just know that history. And from the very trail at the top of Emmenager, you can see the Lemp Mansion.
1: Wow!
0: And it kind of overlooks the whole Merrimack River Valley up there.
1: Wow, that's cool.
0: And you know, before they came in with this big Chrysler factory, it was really a sight to see from up on the third floor of it. So Emmenager has got a lot of history. And the Emmenager name comes from a real estate guy, and the the locals really got upset when they were going to develop that property.
1: Oh, I bet.
0: It's really hilly.
1: Okay.
0: And eventually there were so many public meetings where the citizens of Kirkwood and Sunset Hills said, no, we don't want this developed, that Emmenager said, okay, well, you know, I'm going to give this over to the Nature Sites people, which was great. And then Powder Valley got developed as well next door. So that's a really cool little oasis of nature.
1: And it's not that far from where we are.
0: Exactly.
1: Okay. This is the History of the Lou with Sue, and we are talking today about the scenic natural wonders of Missouri with author Don Corrigan and photographer Diana Lindsley. We're going to move out a little bit out of St. Louis. Coming up.

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1: Every Tuesday on Crimes of Reddit, we read these posts out loud.
0: I'm Sabrina Deanna Roga.
1: And I'm Alexis Linkletter. 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

0: Welcome back to the History of the Loo with Sue. I'm Sue Thomas, and today we are talking about the scenic natural wonders of Missouri. And it's a new book coming out from Reedy Press. Don Corrigan wrote it, and Diana Lindsley took the photos. You guys, it really is a beautiful book. And it's really easy to kind of page through and discover stuff that you had no idea existed. In fact, some of these, okay, Washington State Park, is that one that I had seen and thought, wait, what? I did not know. Tell me where that is and how it was.
1: Well, Washington State Park is down Highway 21, and you go through Hillsborough and Potosi, and eventually you find it. And it's famous for its petroglyphs because the Native Americans left all these drawings on the rocks, like the Thunderbird. You know, most
0: That's
1: of us
0: cool.
1: think of a car when we think of Thunderbird.
0: Yes.
1: And so it's also a great place for kids. And I've spent a few sleepless evenings there in the past with my Cub Scout son and his friends.
0: Aww.
1: So, but it's a good intermediate place to get around. And it's also a place to witness the work of the Civilian Conservation Corps, the Three C's.
0: Okay.
1: I mean, they've left behind so many stone buildings, whether it's for sleeping or for going to the restaurants or for seeing. So they have lodges, and I think that's one of the wonders of Missouri, too, just what they left behind.
0: Talk about that, the Three C's. What kind of organization it was?
1: Well, I think both of us have relatives.
0: Really?
2: Yeah, both
1: Yeah, my dad was in the Three C's. Was it your dad, too?
2: My dad.
1: Yeah.
0: Wow.
1: So my dad was, this was a kind of a make-work program during the Roosevelt administration with the Depression, but they worked hard. It wasn't make-work.
0: Right.
1: And my dad was stationed out in New Mexico building highways. I wish he had been in Missouri doing this kind of stuff. But that's a great part of our history, and they really have a legacy left behind. I mean, we don't cover Illinois in the book, but anybody that's been up to Grafton and Pere Marquette and that area, they'll know exactly what that handiwork looks like.
0: Wow. You can go online then and look up Washington State Park and figure out how to get there. Is it mostly hiking? Is it mostly camping? Is it all of that?
2: I've mostly done hiking there.
0: Okay.
2: And one of my favorite trails is the 1,000 Step Trail.
0: Oh.
2: And the CCs actually built that.
0: That is cool.
2: And

0: That particular troop of CC was an African-American troop.
1: Oh, wow. Neat.
0: Yeah. And so it's a tough trail. It goes up high up onto the hills and then back around. It's a beautiful park in the spring. It I love wildflowers. And that's one of the things when I hike, I'm always happy to find
1: yes.
0: different ones. And there are some there called Blue-Eyed Marys. I haven't seen them much at other places.
1: Wow. Okay, that's yeah. really cool.
0: Yeah.
1: Blue-Eyed Mary. I'm going to look that up. Yeah. I like a wildflower.
2: Isn't that a Creedence Clearwater?
1: It might be.
0: Maybe that's where they got it.
1: It might be. All right. What other kind of intermediate parks or places in Missouri did you find?
0: Well, of course, there's Shaw Nature Preserve.
1: Love that.
0: Everybody loves that. And there's some nice hikes there. There's another wildflower. It's the Bluebell Trail down by the river. Out there, and a wildflower trail, and also the wetland trail is really nice. It's a really fun place to go. Right now, I think probably the water lilies are blooming out there.
1: Oh, that would be cool to yeah. see, which you can also see in Forest Park. This is why
0: yes,
1: Missouri
0: can.
1: Is kind of amazing,
0: yes.
1: and St. Louis in general. What other places did you discover? It sounds like, Don, you kind of had a handle on it from your first book.
2: Yeah, I mean, that was a fun part of doing this book. In 20 years, though, it's amazing how much the weather has taken a toll on some of these places. And our park people have been great at putting them back together after flash floods.
1: Oh, shoot.
2: But, you know, you see some of these places and you go, this trail wasn't here before. Or what happened to that ramp they used to have here or that boardwalk? Well, it got washed away.
1: Wow.
2: They decided it was too vulnerable, so they didn't put it back again.
1: Yeah.
2: So that's kind of interesting. It concerns me about where we're going with the weather, with these kinds of events. Going back to the far past, Mastodon Park along 55 south of St. Louis is a great place to take the kids.
1: Oh, now tell me about that. Is it just because of its name? I assume that's come from actual mastodons.
2: That is correct.
1: Yes.
2: Yeah, the archaeologists and the anthropologists got real interested because there were all these bones from these huge elephant-like creatures.
1: Wow.
2: And I just love to go there and look at what they have to show in the museum part of that park. And you just sit on some of those bluff areas and you just imagine what these early human beings were dealing with as a group trying to take these things down.
1: Wow.
2: You know,
1: yeah.
2: And you don't think about that in Missouri, but Missouri has a pretty interesting, you know,
1: right.
2: primordial past with dinosaurs and everything else. You don't have to go out to Utah and find the stuff. If you look hard, Missouri's got it all.
1: That museum, I heard from the person, the guy who runs that, and he said, oh, kids love it. They've
2: yeah.
1: just got all kinds of stuff down there. Is that
2: they
1: about
2: do.
1: Right?
2: Yeah, they have a little stream. Kids love to splash around in the water. That's one of the things about these streams. But, you know, you've got to keep an eye on them.
1: yes.
2: It's like when I was with my son and the Cub Scouts in Washington State Park. They were more dangerous than any wildlife or insects. You know, I'd turn around and somebody taking a stick out of the fire and the guy's jacket was on fire behind him. It was like something out of a movie. It's like, so, you know, that's one of the things about nature and going out to nature. Get the kids out early and teach them a healthy respect for nature.
1: Oh, that's actually a really good point.
2: It's not Six Flags.
1: Right.
2: So respect what you're doing and be careful where you're walking and be aware of the insects and the other wildlife that could cause you problems if you're not careful.
1: Yeah, that's actually a good point. This is The History of the Loot with Sue. We're talking about the book Scenic Natural Wonders of Missouri with Don Corrigan and Diana Lindsley. Diana, what else struck you when you were looking at these different parks? Was another one that stood out to you and you thought, what? I had no idea.
0: Oh, there were several. There were so many that I did not know about. And when we were doing our research, some of them I thought, no.
1: What do you mean?
0: I just didn't think they would be all that interesting.
1: Yeah.
0: But once I got there, I thought they were. They were very interesting.
1: Yeah.
0: Like I said, the swamps were really...
1: I did not... Where are these swamps?
0: They're way down south.
1: Okay.
0: And near the Boot Hill and close to the Arkansas border.
1: Okay.
0: Most of them now have been drained for agriculture, but there are a few that have been preserved and are under care of the Conservation Department.
1: Wow, that's really cool. And you can find it all, of course, in this book, just to see. All right, we've got more parks and different parts of scenic Missouri coming up on the History of the Loo with Sue.

0: I'm Bill Hemmer, and these are the most impactful moments in American history. February 23rd, 1846, the people of Philadelphia gather together to celebrate the birthday of the nation's first president, George Washington. As in previous years, the president's birth was celebrated by ringing the Liberty Bell, which by most accounts was one of the bells rung on July 4th, 1776. Over the years, the bell was rung to signify celebrations, protests, and revolution. These monumental moments left indelible marks on the bell, both figuratively and literally. But it was during this historic celebration that the crack deepened and the bell was silenced for good. Despite its fracture, the Liberty Bell became a symbol of American independence, proving you don't need a perfect bell to let freedom ring.
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0: for joining me for the History of the Loo with Sue Thomas with you. And today we're covering the new book, Scenic Natural Wonders of Missouri. I love these sorts of books. And Don Corrigan wrote it, longtime professor at Webster University. And Diana Lindsley did the photography. But you guys knew each other from the Webster Kirkwood Times, is that right?
1: Yes, yeah. We worked together there. Don was the editor-in-chief at the time, and I was the staff photographer for about 20 years.
0: Oh, my gosh.
1: Yeah, so I knew what I was getting into when I started working with
2: them. And you still do.
0: Yeah, I still get it. Well, we've been talking about different places in Missouri that we may not have known about, and this one I hadn't, Amadon. Can you talk about that one, Diane?
1: Yeah, Amadon is a nature area, and it's near Frederickstown. One of the highlights there is the Castor River shut-ins.
0: Oh.
1: It's beautiful. A little river runs through the rock formations with little waterfalls and swimming holes, and depending on how high the water is at different times of the year, it's a lot of fun. It's a bit like Johnson's shut-ins, but
0: okay,
1: not as crowded and a bit more remote.
0: Okay.
1: The rocks there are pink.
0: No way.
1: It's really pretty. Yeah,
0: wow.
1: It's like elephant rock, kind of. Yeah.
0: How do you, as a photographer, go into that and try to figure out, do you have to go in the morning? Do you find what time has better light? And then you have to work around people being there. Was that challenging? How did that work?
1: Sometimes. The way I did this was divide the state into sections and then go and kind of park out there for a few days. So I could get to some areas early in the morning and some later in the afternoon,
0: mm-hmm,
1: and get better light. But sometimes all I had was the middle of the day.
0: Woof.
1: So I just got, sometimes you get lucky. Basically it. But in Amadon, or the time I was there, I ended up getting down close to the waters. You have to climb down the rocks to get close
0: to the
1: water. Good
0: grief, woman. Okay.
1: And once I did that, it had rained the night before, and I had a little trouble getting back up.
0: Okay, you are scaring me. Did you ever think, okay, well, this is not going to, oh, I've done it this time. But no, it worked out okay?
1: Yeah, a lot of times I thought that. Yes. Yes.
0: That's fair. Yeah. And so it's water there and streams. Are there hiking trails?
1: Yeah, there's a small trail that you hike down toward the end of it, and then you either get down on the water through the rocks, or I think there is another trail back through the woods as well.
0: Okay. Don, do you say to her, okay, well, I'd like a shot of the water. Can we do that? Or did she just, get to do her own thing?
3: I think for the most part she did her own thing.
0: Yeah.
3: You know, we did some suggestions. I mean, you can't really go wrong at a place like Amadon, for example. I mean, the rocks, the shut-ins. I started going there when it was private property.
0: Oh.
3: And my buddies and I used to have a big time spending the night.
0: Wow.
3: This was back in college. My friends from SEMO, Southeast Missouri.
0: Wow.
3: They said, let's go to Pink Rocks. You'll love this place.
0: I'll be darned. And I never knew it existed.
3: Yeah. And so, at the end of a series of falls, there's a great pool to go swimming in.
0: Wow.
3: And so I got to tell you, this

0: story. When I talked to the Department of Natural Resources and Conservation people about that place, because they took it on and made it Amadon Natural Area. But before they said, we were trying to get that property because it was being loved too much. And I said, well, mm-hmm. I was one of the ones who was loving it too much, yes. You know, dragging cases of beer back there and stuff in my younger days. But they said, you know how we got old lady Amadon to sell that property to us is because we told her that there's all these hippies skinny dipping in the pool down at the end of the, and she didn't believe it.
1: Oh.
0: So we took her out there, and she sold in the next week.
1: Okay,
0: she goes, I can't have that. And I said, well, you Rangers owe me a favor.
1: Oh, my gosh. That's hysterical. That's where the name came from, was a woman who had that land then and gave it up. Oh, my gosh. What about, here's one that I did not know about either, Hawn State Park.
2: Yes, it's another area where stream runs through a rocky area. There's little waterfalls. There's a lot more trails there.
1: Okay.
2: And a lot more diverse types of trails.
1: Okay.
2: Throughout the woods and then down along the stream.
1: Where is Hawn State Park?
2: It's near St. Genevieve.
1: Okay. Yeah. So down south. If you had your choice, which one would you go to of the two of them? If you were thinking, gosh, do I go Amadon? Do I go Hawn? Which one do you prefer? I guess it depends on what you want to do.
2: Right. It's a tough choice. It does depend on what you want to do. They're both very beautiful. And very. Now, Hawn, I think, is a little bit more crowded. It's more civilized in a way.
1: Ah, well, yeah. What? There's no Don Corrigan running around with a cape. Yes, okay.
2: Yeah, that's not a sight I'd want to see.
1: Yeah. I think we're all with you. But Hawn, what were you going to say about Hawn?
0: I'd say you can kind of double your pleasure with Hawn State Park because Pickle Springs is real close, too. So if you're trying to decide Amadon or Hawn State Park, well, you throw in Pickle Springs because it's right next door.
1: What? Tell me about Pickle Springs.
0: Pickle Springs has got these great rock formations and arches and some hoodoos that are there.
1: What is a hoodoo?
0: So I don't know exactly how to describe those. They're kind of like chimney. Kind
2: yeah,
0: of formations.
2: Rock formation.
1: Yeah. Wow, that's cool.
0: Yeah, I mean, they're better known for out west, you know.
1: Utah.
0: So you're kind of getting a miniature version of it here. And if you really like that stuff, head out west. But so that's another thing where Missouri's kind of a great place to get your feet wet with nature. And if you want more challenges, head out west. But it's a good place to start, and it's a good place to start young people.
1: Is it a trail place again, or is it mostly streams and that sort of thing?
2: Pickle Springs is mostly a trail.
1: Okay.
2: Yeah. I don't know that there's a lot of swimming holes or
0: no.
2: There's some waterfalls. There's some nice little waterfalls. And again, going back to the wildflowers, Pickle Springs is one of the few places you can find wild azaleas in Missouri.
1: Wild azaleas? I don't know that I've ever seen one. That's awesome.
2: There's only a few spots.
0: Can you smoke them?
2: I don't know. I haven't tried that. That would probably be more like something
1: if so,
2: you do.
1: You could try that at Amadon. This is the History of the Lou with Sue. We are talking about the scenic natural wonders of Missouri. And we haven't even been yet to Johnson Shut-ins, but we'll talk about that coming up next.

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0: jumping off rocks and sliding down them. It's a beautiful place, especially with I went there in the winter and it was gorgeous with the snow on it.
1: Yeah.
0: But in the summer, it's quite exciting.
1: Did you take the kids down there, Don, when they were younger?
2: I did take the kids to Johnson Shut-ins, but your first stop is Elephant Rocks because that kind of prepares them for it, seeing these giant geological rocks that are just huge, and they're actually easier to climb on
1: than
2: what you get in Johnson Shut-ins. I mean, another fascinating story about Johnson Shut-ins is the Amernewy Prophet Mountain Reservoir that busted open and sent down millions and millions of gallons of water, and that just scoured that whole area. Johnson Shut-ins was shut down for a while. Fortunately, Ameren came across with the money to repair things and get them back in shape. I think they may have helped get us another park in that area as well. So, but that history, and then just looking at it.
1: It's really cool.
2: Yeah. But I mean, you don't want compound fractures in your kids there. So you really do have to kind of keep an eye on them. You don't want to have to get a helicopter to fly them back to St. Louis.
1: No, you really do not.
2: Yeah.
1: Pinnacles. I saw this in there and I thought, these are beautiful. I had no idea. Where is that?
0: It's near Columbia, north of Columbia. It's at used to be a youth camp, but it's open to the public. It is basically two spires that just kind of grow out of a small stream. It's a difficult hike because you're hiking up there, and it's a very narrow path along the back that you have to climb up. And you basically have to almost boulder up, which means climb up on your hands and knees.
1: Oh, my gosh.
0: And I made it to the first spire, and there's places at the top that's called windows. They're like cutouts in the rock. I mean, naturally.
1: Yeah, natural. Mm-hmm.
0: And so I made it to a couple of those, but I looked at that second spire and said, I think not.
1: I'm good.
0: I got the shot.
1: yeah, that's all you want as the photographer. Don, have you been there? What does it look like?
2: Well, you know, the archaeologists call it a senile bluff area because it's weathering away so quickly.
1: Wow.
2: So that's why when Diana was talking about being a little nervous about climbing up there, it's because you're on a very narrow trail and there's big falls on each side.
1: Oh, no.
2: But I was introduced to that when I was in J school. I went to Mizzou J school, and luckily I had these roommates who were all in the nature too.
1: It sounds like it.
2: And I would be editing in the newsroom, and this one guy would come in with his bow and he would say, "Let's go out to the woods," and you know, and then I'd look at my editor and she'd be shaking her head saying, "Nah, I don't think so." But that's how I got introduced to the Pinnacles. It's another place where those skinny dippers.
1: Oh my gosh.
2: But, you know, so you had some young fools and some senile bluffs to make some really interesting mix.
1: That is a hiking one. I go there if I want hiking and scenery. Is that what that one's about, Pinnacles?
2: Yeah. I mean, basically, I think it's Highway, 63 that takes you up to Kirksville from Columbia?
0: I think so.
2: And you just you can miss it real easily, but it'll say youth camp. That's a great one. That's a great one to see, though. That's a great Missouri sight.
1: Hughes, tell me about Hughes. I saw that in the book as well.
0: That's pretty close to Potosi, actually. It's fairly close in. It's one of my favorite spots because it's not, in my opinion, it's not a very difficult hike to get up there. And once you're up there, the view is just, you get a 360 view of the Missouri farmlands.
1: Oh, that's neat.
0: But the rock formations can be a little tricky because it kind of looks like somebody came along and just stacked bricks all around it.
1: Oh, wow.
0: It's really a fascinating place.
1: What was the trickiest place you had to shoot on this?
0: Oh, the Pinnacles was. For sure.
1: Yeah, climbing up that one.
0: Yeah, well, getting down was interesting. I slid down the back of it.
1: Oh, my gosh.
0: Down.
1: Did you tell anybody, okay, here's where I'm going. If I don't come back, send somebody out.
0: Yeah, a couple times.
1: Yeah, uh-huh.
0: I wasn't always alone.
1: Okay.
0: I had a partner that would go with me a lot of it. But I did go to some of this alone, and I would say I'm going to be in these three places or four places.
1: Yeah, we don't want to send out a search party. What are your thoughts, Don?
2: Well, I'd say keep your eyes open. You know, when we talk about have a healthy respect for nature, if you see signs saying rattlesnakes were sighted here recently, or you see a sign black bears have been roaming this Greer Springs area.
1: Take it seriously.
2: Yes, yes. Don't. There's nothing to mess around with. I really

0: like Hughes Mountain because it has these volcanic formations. A lot of people don't realize Missouri had volcanoes.
1: Wow. You know,
0: there's calderas of volcanoes down there when you're walking around Tomsawk area and stuff. You know, they remind me of places I've been, like Giant's Causeway in Northern Ireland or Devil's Postpile National Monument in California.
1: I'll be darned.
0: It sort of mimics those areas, which is really interesting. Another thing that's going to get you excited to explore beyond Missouri, but we have it all here. We have it all here.
1: That is amazing.
0: Yeah. I mean, when you go up to Yellowstone and you're in this giant caldera at a volcano, and then all of a sudden you go back to Missouri and say, we've got one right here.
1: Yeah. Plus, you know? I can go see a swamp if I want to.
0: Exactly.
1: Right across the state.
0: Exactly.
1: Okay, what about Sauk Falls?
2: Minnesauk Falls. Okay, that's a difficult trail.
1: Okay.
2: It's a long trail. Well, the loop is long if you do the whole thing. And if you're lucky, you'll see water. You'll see the falls. And one of the things about Missouri is we have some dry times.
1: True.
2: And a lot of the falls, you get there and, you know, it's just rock.
1: Oh.
2: So, but you need to pick the time of year. I mean, go in the spring when you know it's going to be rainy. If you're lucky, you'll see it. It's a beautiful area. The falls goes on beyond just this. The photo in the book is just a small section of it. It goes on probably a quarter of a mile.
1: Oh, my gosh. Wow. And there's something called Devil's Toll Gate in there. What's that about, Don?
0: Well, you know, that's one of our unhappy legacies with Missouri is the Trail of Tears, which, you know, you can go to Trail of Tears State Park and see where they crossed from Illinois, you know, down by Cape Girardeau. And then you realize these guys trucked and were forced to march all through this area. And Minnesauk Falls and the Devil's Tollway, I mean, there's stories about those were places that they went by, eventually making it to Springfield, and then onward to Oklahoma.
1: Yeah,
0: but that's another thing. Doing this kind of thing will get you interested in reading the history and the people who were out there before. I've sat up on Castlewood. I mean, I'm sorry. I've sat up north of Cape Girardeau in the Trail of Tears State Park. And, you know, just to look down from that height and imagine, and they crossed in an icy, snowy December.
1: Ooh, of course.
0: So it's that stuff's really interesting. We're talking about some tougher places to go here. Any one of these places that you go to can be as easy or as tough as you want to make it. But that whole stretch that I like to canoe or kayak.
1: Oh, yes. We haven't talked about that.
0: Is between Alley Spring, which is on the cover, and then onward
1: beautiful.
0: To Eminence.
1: And okay.
0: And then you can, you know, go to Twin River and hit the more famous river, the Current River, which takes you down to Arkansas. But, you know, and talking about the Jack's Fork area, it's easy if you just hike along the river. But when I took my kids on the canoe trips, they had to climb up these gigantic bluffs up into the caves at the top of the bluff. And I'm going, if these guys fall, and I have to climb up there and rescue them, you know. So that's another reason that it's good to teach your kids a little restraint if you can.
1: Yes.
0: But it's not easy.
1: Well, you guys are going to, no kidding, you guys are going to be out and about promoting this book, but talking with people about it. What's on August 18th?
2: Okay, that is a monthly meeting of the Missouri Nature and Environmental Photography Group.
1: Oh, neat. That's your people.
2: Yeah, these are my people.
1: Yes.
2: And they do invite the public. It is at Powder Valley and through the Missouri Department of Conservation. You need to register by going to the Missouri Conservation website.
1: Okay.
2: And register. It's free, but you need to register. They just want to know how many people's coming.
1: Well, that's fair.
2: Yeah.
1: And then you guys have something in September as well.
0: Yeah, September 12 and 13 will be at the Conservation Expo, and this is at Cooper's Landing, which is another site we have in the book because of Boathenge.
1: Oh, my. And yes, it's just what you're thinking. Yes. Instead of Stonehenge, it's Boathenge.
0: Yes, it's a bunch of boats in a row buried halfway into the ground. And so that's Cooper's Landing's a great site. You can get some wonderful photos of sunsets along the Missouri River from that site. But we'll be there. For 2 days, September 12th, 13th. There'll probably be about 50 or 60 other conservation-related agencies and things there. So,
1: it's
0: a little south of Roachport.
1: Okay.
0: So, and it's a little north of Jefferson City. So I hope to see a lot of folks there.
1: That's cool. Yeah. This has been the History of the Loo with Sue. Thank you guys for coming in. And we hope you learned something new about the